0: copper on the Navajo Nation. Or Laramide Resources, which wants to mine uranium near the site of the largest release of radioactive mining material in U.S. history.
1: The growth in uranium mining in the United States is unprecedented.
0: James Hopkins, an associate professor at the University of Arizona, says the reason for that is due, in part, to the rollback of mining regulations.
1: With the increased deregulation, you're seeing these conflicts arising more and more.
0: Hopkins says the flurry of mining projects, including some proposed by Canadian companies, is causing pushback from tribes who have long borne the environmental consequences of mining. For KNAU, I'm Chris Clements in Flagstaff.
2: The South Dakota Board of Minerals and Environment took actions affecting two proposed uranium projects in the Black Hills. South Dakota Searchlight's Megan O'Brien has more.
3: The Dewey Burdock project has been on hold for more than a decade. Project leaders want to mine for uranium near Edgemont in the southern Black Hills. The Dewey Burdock project needs federal, state, and local permitting. After being held up by legal challenges, it secured the remaining federal permits it needs and will start seeking state permits. The Board of Minerals and Environment approved a socioeconomic study, which will help the board understand the economic, environmental, and community impacts of the project. A new state law requires the board to have language interpretation services available at hearings for those who need it, such as Lakota speakers. Some of the project opponents are members of Lakota tribes. A lawsuit by a project opponent against the board alleges it violated due process because an interpreter wasn't available on the first day of a May permit hearing. The lawsuit is ongoing in federal court, and the hearing is on hold. Opponents to the drilling project say it could endanger the canyon walls, which are lined with ancient Native American petroglyphs. Others say Native American spiritual practices at the site could be disrupted, and the drilling could endanger local water sources. For National Native News, I'm Megan O'Brien.
2: And I'm Jill Freitas.
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8: Welcome to the New Yorker Radio Hour. I'm David Remnick. The 2026 midterm elections, and we're through most of the primaries at long last, has been a bruising process for many Democrats. On the one hand, the turnout was strong, and that's always good, but very close finishes in crucial swing states have put a spotlight on the divide between the party's moderate and progressive wings. And there's rancor over support of Israel and many other issues. John Lovett straddles that divide. Lovett was a longtime speechwriter for Hillary Clinton and then Barack Obama, so he's tightly linked to the Democratic establishment. But as a commentator on the podcasts Pod Save America and Love It or Leave It, he's also been very critical of the party's orthodoxies. That's put him at odds with defenders of President Biden and made him a little harder to pin down ideologically. So I wanted to get John Lovett's read on the midterms, which are just around the corner, and what they might suggest for 2028. Now, you might remember the other day I asked you for your questions about all these issues, and we heard from a lot of you by email, voicemail, and Instagram. So I'm going to pitch John Lovett some of your questions as well. John, let's start with the most basic thing in the world. Are you absolutely sure that Democrats are going to take the House, and what are the odds of the Senate?
9: No, and I don't think anybody should be sure. Republicans have done a lot to draw maps to give them an advantage. We see that in Texas and elsewhere. Also, the Democratic Party is incredibly unpopular. If people vote for Democrats in this election, and I hope they will, I ultimately believe they will. It will not be because there's some love for what Democrats are offering. It is because of a revulsion of what Trump has done and the Republicans in Congress who have gone along with it or outright embraced it. We have to really pull an inside straight. Did I use a sports analogy correctly?
8: You did.
9: Take the Senate?
8: You did.
9: And I'm hopeful. I'm hopeful we have a great candidate in Iowa that puts that in play. We have a great candidate in Texas that puts that in play. We've hopefully gotten to the other side of the primary mess in Maine. But no,
8: You're leaving out Michigan conspicuously. Abdul El-Sayed just won a big primary victory there.
9: So one thing that's happened over and over, and I'm not comparing these races or these candidates specifically. I'm talking about just a broad trend. And this has been true for a long time, which is so establishment figures or organizations put up candidates and they say, vote for us or else. And people just keep picking or else. And there are a lot of people who lament. They say, these are candidates that are too far to the left, and that's going to make it harder for us to win these seats. But then across the board, I don't know what this establishment of the Democratic Party stands for, and neither does the country. And so then people say, you know, we want an alternative where we know what people are going to fight for. We know what drives them. We know what they care about. And if you're not offering that from the center or the center left, like, you're going to keep running into this problem. No one's going to give you these primary victories anymore.
8: John, I can't quite make out how the kind of remaining Obama wing of the party really feels about the DSA. In some instances, people appreciate the energy, the freshness, the talent, certainly in Mamdani and some others, but are made nervous by some of the ideas or impulses in the DSA. And I wonder if, as one of the voices of Pod Save America, which is so associated for obvious reasons with the Obama wing of the party, how do you feel about the DSA and its influence on the midterms?
9: I think you have to separate some of the politicians and the organization, which is, first of all, there are many different branches and groups that I honestly have trouble keeping track of. And within this organization, there's tons of disagreements and disputes, right? But you see what Mamdani has done to galvanize people. And you see him manage to adjust, make compromises in ways that are very political without being tagged as being political, which is the work of a great politician, something right. Bill Clinton was good at, something Barack Obama was good at, something Bernie Sanders is good at. You see AOC and how she has navigated being part of the DSA while trying to have a version of progressivism that is more welcoming and open. And I think you even see in AOC's language over the years how she's moved away, I think, from some of the more academic or kind of online way of talking about politics to something that's a little bit broader. And then I think you see people that tend to be more online and that...
8: John, that, online means what? More emotionally charged, more ideological? What does online mean in this context?
9: I just mean the people that are fighting the fights online day after day, what it does to their brains. I think some of those are people that are in the world. By the way, this is true of moderates, center left, everybody. If you're in the online content minds, it is clear that there are people that are much more animated and excited about defeating Democrats in a factional battle than coming together at the end of a difficult primary and taking on the Republicans. And I understand that, right? I'm not like judging that. You're a left-wing organization that's trying to shift the broad left side of our politics towards what you believe is a better version of the country. But then if that's what animates you, if that's what excites you, but that same energy and enthusiasm doesn't continue into the general, or you have people that don't embrace the Democrat in the end and act as if the responsibility we all have, which is just to measure the new candidates and choose who's going to do either the better job or the less worse job, something we all have to do as citizens, that doesn't apply to you. I think it's very frustrating. It is.
8: So we're here to answer questions, especially from listeners. And here's a question from Krenna from Larkspur, California. And she asks this: how can Democrats take back the narrative that they, and not the Republicans, are the fiscally responsible party?
9: You know,
8: you're smiling broadly.
9: I'm smiling because there's something about our side where We love to have debates about how to talk about politics. And like, I think about how these debates resolve on the Republican side, right? A politician wouldn't say, we need to be the party of fiscal responsibility. They might, yeah. But they would also say Democrats are profligate wasters who are going to raise taxes on the on you, the middle class, and use it to pay for their pet projects, undocumented transgender affirming care, whatever they want to say. And I think sometimes there's a lot of on the pro-democracy broad coalition on the left that doesn't like to take off the velvet gloves and just do politics and just make the argument. They want to talk about the argument we should be talking about. It's sort of part of our nature. And I think sometimes we have to do a little bit more showing and a little less telling.
8: I was listening to Pod Save America just recently, and I forget which one of you said this, but the fastest way to get booed, apparently, for candidates is to mention Chuck Schumer or Hakeem Jeffries. And we hear that a lot. Is it time for Democrats to replace their leaders in the House and the Senate?
9: So I want to be nuanced about it because I think Chuck Schumer has been a terrible communicator, right? If you're looking for a spokesperson for the Democratic Party, brutal. I also think there are plenty of times—
8: What makes him so brutal?
9: I think he's just a person of another era.
8: Yeah.
9: He just is. And his style of politics— built around kind of press conferences outside of gas stations and messaging bills to drive attention and sound bites. It's just of another era. I remember when I first started in politics writing speeches. What was the goal of a speech or an announcement of some kind? It was to get the journalists and television stations there to cover it, to take a salient quote from it, use that to inform their coverage, right. And that would be disseminated to people. And Schumer was good at that. He knew how to do that. And maybe it would be a little splashy in some fun way. Maybe there'd be a pun. Maybe it'd be silly. Good for local TV news. Mm. That's just not how it works anymore. Trump, I think, by being so extreme and saying things that are so outlandish, kind of ironically brings that style of politics back. But for everybody else, it just doesn't work that way. It's more about moments and emotion and authenticity, and it's just not what he is geared
8: toward. Is authenticity just another kind of performance?
9: Oh, yes. Of course.
8: Yeah.
9: And this is the thing, right, which is people, they crave authenticity, David Remnick. They crave it.
8: Yeah. Who exemplifies that in your mind?
9: Bernie Sanders is excellent at that, right? He is authentically repeating his message as he's done for a very long time. I think politicians that are adroit at social media and just filming something to camera and having a conversation is, I think, the best version, the most generous version of what the kind of authenticity is that people are looking for. AOC does that really
8: well.
9: Chris Murphy.
8: Wasn't that the downfall of Hillary in a way, that she was seen as inauthentic in her self-presentation in 2016?
9: I think it's part of it. It's funny, though, right? Because what does that actually mean, right? I worked for Hillary Clinton as her speechwriter, not on the presidential in 2016, but on her Senate campaign in 2006, presidential in 2007 and 2008. And if you go back and listen to Hillary Clinton's commencement that she gave in 1969, where she spoke when she graduated from Wellesley, it's a beautiful speech, but you'll hear her speak and you'll just think, wow, that's not how she sounds. Like, that's so interesting.
10: We've had lots of empathy. We've had lots of sympathy. But we feel that for too long, our leaders have viewed politics as the art of the possible. And the challenge now is to practice politics as the art of making what appears to be impossible possible.
9: There's a vulnerability to it and an openness to it. And 40 years of being Hillary Clinton, being absolutely ripped to shreds when you get a little too mad, when you dance, when you smile, when you wear something interesting, when your husband has a relationship in his office and you are the butt of jokes because of it for years after. I think it's so natural to kind of close off and feeling like you're always under siege, I think had a real impact on how she communicates.
8: Mm. Sophie on Instagram put it this way, how, quite eloquent, how cooked are we? Is there a chance of the midterms being canceled?
9: No. Let's, no.
8: Okay.
9: We're not there.
8: We're not imagining the unimaginable.
9: We should all imagine the worst case scenarios. I get it. However, I do sometimes think that because we were so caught off guard by Trump's rise and his reelection, frankly, that there's this fear of just saying emphatically what Trump can and cannot do, right? And I think sometimes we allow a little bit of the right's embrace of Trump magic to kind of start to kind of ensorcel us a little bit. Mm-hmm. It's a big, fractious country with thousands of municipalities running elections. There's no canceling of elections. There's a lot of shenanigans Trump can get up to. There's a lot of damage he can do. There's a lot of intimidation he can do. There's a lot of ways he can manipulate the Department of Justice. Forget shutting down the vote, just using it to kind of try to tar candidates. There's a lot at Trump's disposal, but I think sometimes we allow ourselves to be afraid of Trump in a way that gives him more power than he has, and he already has a lot of power.
8: A listener named Dante from Brooklyn, New York asks, if candidates win on an extreme anti-Israel, pro-Palestine stance as they have in New York, we can see where Dante is coming from, does the messaging change the Democrats at a federal level and in 2028? Or can Democrats strike a more middle ground the way, say, Brad Lander did, and persuade voters that his version of liberal Zionism, which is, I think, his description for himself, mm-hmm. is a path forward?
9: Brad Lander's position is a progressive left position.
8: Yep.
9: I can see how that is not always the case inside of these debates, but that's what it is. And so do I think the Brad Lander position is ultimately kind of where the consensus is? Probably, right? Which is, I think, not embracing some of the more extreme rhetoric, but ending military aid to Israel, having a much tougher stance mm-hmm. on the policy that we put towards Israel, I think is probably would be where we'd end up. I know we're going to have a big primary about it, and there's going to be a bunch of different points of view. And the person that emerges from that primary is going to set the agenda of what the Democratic Party will stand for in 2028. I do think it is incumbent upon those who are worried about anti-Semitism in the country and concerned about what has happened to the bipartisan consensus on Israel, face just how much damage Israel has done to its own reputation mm-hmm. and how much of responsibility Israel and Benjamin Netanyahu has for what has happened. People are persuaded by what they have seen, and to fail to appreciate that,
8: The flattening of Gaza.
9: The destruction of Gaza, the killing of civilians, the war crimes, the campaign of ethnic cleansing, the embrace of settlements in the West Bank. All of this has made Israel a pariah nation and undone a consensus in American politics that has been central to Israel's kind of place in the world since its founding. And if you want to stop being asked, is it a genocide, but you don't want to say it's a genocide, ask yourself why this term and this question carry such meaning. It is because it is a stand-in for understanding what you believe, mm-hmm. right? And if you have sort of mealy-mouthed criticisms of Israel, and it feels as though you're kind of repeating kind of talking points from 20 years that don't reflect the reality on the ground right now, then you're going to be hammered by this over and over again.
8: I'm speaking with Pod Save America's John Levin. We'll continue our conversation in just a moment. This is the New Yorker Radio Hour.
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0: This is the New Yorker Radio Hour. I'm David Remnick, and I'm talking today with John Lovett. After working as a speechwriter in the Obama administration, Lovett co-founded Crooked Media along with two other White House veterans, Jon Favreau and Tommy Vietor. They're the hosts of Crooked Media's flagship program, Pod Save America, along with Dan Pfeiffer. Let me ask you an Obama question. I came to interview him the morning after he had met with Trump in the White House. We had a long interview. Some of it had to do with his absolute insistence of continuing to talk about the arc of history. It bends, but it moves in one direction. The other was his real hesitation to or inability to talk about Democratic successors. Is that just because he doesn't think he should, or he doesn't find anybody capable of inheriting that mantle and going all the way? What do you think Obama's proper role is, and do you in your heart of hearts want him to do more?
1: So in terms of successor, right, I think like runs counter to his view of politics for him to sort of step out on the stage and say, this is the person, these are the people, right? Like great candidates aren't chosen. They have to be revealed and made on the campaign trail, right? Like John Ossoff has been really impressing everybody, myself included, with speeches that are smart and to the point and make an argument and excite people, right? That's how you prove who follows Obama, right? In terms of him being more involved, I do think it's a double-edged sword. Of course, you want Barack Obama campaigning for Democrats in the home stretch. He also,
0: that's,
1: I think,
0: that's what he does do, and he has done.
1: Yes.
0: Yeah.
1: I think the better question is, when he is campaigning, when he is having these moments of like reflection, what is he doing that is unavailable to other mainstream Democratic politicians, right? Like it's,
0: how do you mean?
1: Why is it so much more effective to our mind that we're wondering why this one man won't do more in his ex-presidency? Obviously, he's well-known, right? That's of value. He's still pretty popular. Why, right? Why? The Barack Obama style of politics was optimistic, it was hopeful, and it was thoughtful about persuasion, about the people you don't have on board yet, and really thinking about what it is to try to make an agenda that is, on the one hand, big and inspiring to the broad left coalition, but also on the merits of the policy and in how you talk about it, sympathetic to the concerns and criticisms that come from independents and sort of the intellectually honest portion of the center right, say, right? I just think we just don't do that like we used to. And I think that's what people really are missing. Joe Biden was elected to restore politics post-pandemic, post-Trump, and having 2 years of a person who was not able really to effectively communicate. And then because we were denied a primary where we could really hash out our differences, we just haven't had a moment in which a bunch of Democrats put their talents on display. We're missing the talent show. We need the swimsuit portion. We need the whole thing.
0: And the
1: out there.
0: And the talent
1: Let's
0: portion.
1: Let's see. Spin the batons. Do the juggling. Let's go.
0: What is Rahm Emanuel up to? Is he in the race to win? Is he in the race to make a point? You're slightly lifted your eyebrows there.
1: No, you know, I got in trouble because not in trouble. I said that I thought Rahm being in the primaries would be a good thing. And then John and Tommy jokingly said, well, let's cut that and get that out there. But because actually, I think he understands this, right? Which is, you can't just lament that people like the left. You can't just lament that people are embracing positions to the left of where you are.
0: Right.
1: Right. You have to offer an alternative. And so a campaign in which Rahm is defiantly trying to have a debate in which we hash out some of these questions, I think will be valuable. In part because I think he's smart about finding interesting ways and kind of newsmaking ways to talk about policy, but
0: not
1: from
0: a doubt. I got into it with him here on this show because of his use of transgender rights, the implication that it's somehow a trivial thing and that we should be, you know, enough already with bathrooms, let's be talking about school.

0: and live openly, be themselves, and trust that they'll be protected by the law, trust that they can get a job, that they can have a flourishing life. And what stands between us and that? We've just lost ground on this issue. Just, we have, right? Why did we backslide? Like, did people forget what they had learned about trans people? No, there was just a bunch of debates on the topics where the pro-trans side is on the losing end of public opinion. Why did Democratic politicians in the 2020 primary raise their hands on a bunch of 30-70 issues? Right? Why? Right? Is it because they truly believed it? No, of course not. Why? Because they didn't trust themselves to be able to make an argument to the base of the Democratic Party to prove who they were enough that they could have a disagreement.
1: Right.
0: Right? Americans have questions about trans youth and what happens if a child, you know, early teens, whatever, wants to transition. They're confused about it. They're worried about it, whatever. Now, you can just concede and maybe, and I think on sports we basically have, or you can say, you know what, I believe trans people deserve to be themselves, to avoid discrimination at work, to be treated with respect and dignity. I believe these decisions should be left up to doctors and parents. And it just isn't something the national government should be coming down from on high and deciding on behalf of states, communities, and families. And you may not agree with me on trans issues. Maybe we have a different point of view. Mm-hmm. I hope you understand that we're not always going to see eye to eye. We're not always going to have the same point of view. But here's what I really want to talk about. I want to talk about what we're going to do to take on the corruption. I want to talk about what we're going to do to make the healthcare system fair, to make the tax code fair, whatever it might be. Building an authentic connection with people on the issues they care about most, they do not care about these issues the most, gives you space to disagree.
1: Mm-hmm. Mitch McConnell is not running for re-election, but Jasper, asking on Instagram, says, is McConnell's extended absence going to have an impact on the Kentucky Senate race? How will that all turn out?
0: So, look, there's a lot of conspiracy theories about what's going on with Mitch McConnell, whether or not he's just holding out so that there can't be a special election. My cynicism goes so far as to say, I would absolutely believe that they are hiding how severe his ailments are so as to avoid the inevitable resignation having to come before the deadline. I believe that. I would find it hard to believe that Elaine Chao would allow a photo next to her deceased husband. But you know what? People find new lows in politics these days that are stunning. What will the effect be? I don't know. I don't think much. Kentucky is a very, very red state. It is hard to imagine a Democrat winning. If there were a special because the seat was open, you could have somebody, a thorn in Trump's side like Thomas Massie, get in. That might throw off some of the math if there's any lame duck nominations, right? That's where I think the conspiracy theories have a little bit of purchase. But beyond that, I think Mitch McConnell's going out the way he wants by clinging to power with his last bit of strength.
1: Who would have thunk it? One person we haven't talked about is Kamala Harris. She was the nominee last time. What does she have to do to be a credible candidate this time around?
0: I've thought about this, and she was trying to mark a real break from Biden, but there was a real fear about allowing daylight between her and the administration. Now, whether or not she took that too much to heart or bought into the argument that there wasn't a lot of value to running away from Biden when she'd be tagged with Biden anyway, I don't know. But one lesson I take away from that period is the more clear your worldview, the easier every question becomes. It just is. The less clear your worldview, the closer you get to every single question becomes a gotcha. Kamala Harris was asked in an interview recently, who do you think in history the most effective presidents were?
2: Rank the top three most effective presidents in American history.
3: Oh, Mark, don't make me do that.
0: And the one thing that just stood out at me, and it's like, wait a second. Are we at the point where who's your favorite president has become something of a gotcha?
1: That
0: I do think it speaks to a problem. And some of it is not on her, but some of it is, obviously.
1: You have enthusiasm for her in 28?
0: The person who emerges from this primary, the person who dukes it out and fights it out and wins, is the person I'm excited about. I am excited for the process and I'm excited for the people. I'm really, truly.
1: So you're getting on no one's train here early on?
0: No, absolutely not. Absolutely not. It is, first of all, it's way too early. I don't care about what the polls say. We got to see, first of all, we're about to have an election. We're going to learn a lot, right? My main feeling now, though, is...

0: is I'm really not interested in anybody sort of riding in on a white horse in 2027. If you weren't here in 2025 and 2026, it's going to be pretty tough to get me excited about you in 2027. I want the person who's so angry and upset about what they're seeing that they can't help but be out there fighting what they're seeing every single day.
1: It does sound like you're a little bit excited about John Ossoff to the exclusion of others.
0: I'm annoyed about being enthusiastic about Ossoff. No, first of all, we're about to head into the first presidential race where there's a very legitimate chance that the next president is younger than me.
1: Yeah.
0: That's upsetting. It keeps getting worse. Yeah. It keeps getting worse. First, the athletes are all, we're all younger, and the rock stars, that's fine. Now the senators are younger. This sucks. It keeps getting worse.
1: And we live in a gerontocracy.
0: I know. There's some good parts to it. I always feel young.
1: Thanks for all your time, John.
0: Thanks for having me.
1: John Lovett is one of the hosts of Pause Save America, and he also hosts Love It or Leave It. And thanks to all of you who wrote in with your questions. This is the New Yorker Radio Hour. Stick around for more.
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0: This is the New Yorker Radio Hour. I'm David Remnick. We hear constantly that it's harder and harder to communicate across the country's partisan divides. MAGA conservatives, moderates, liberals, progressives, they tend to hold negative views of one another and attend different institutions and churches and colleges and social groups. And in the Trump era, people don't want to talk to those who have different political views, or not often. And they certainly don't want to hang out with them. So it can't be easy for Jessica Tarlov to show up for work on the Fox News panel show, The Five. The Five, if you're not familiar with it, features diehard conservatives like Dana Perino, Greg Gutfeld, and Jesse Waters, and one token liberal on the hot seat. Tarlov alternates that role with Harold Ford Jr., and her exchanges with fellow panelists can get pretty heated pretty fast.
1: Tom Tillis, all Republicans that voted to confirm him, who are saying, we are denying people vaccines. You promised to uphold the highest standards for vaccines and have not done so.
2: What vaccines has he denied someone?
1: Oh, right. COVID-19. Exactly.
2: Who can't get a COVID-19
1: Eric
2: shot?
1: To Eric Erickson's wife, to begin, and Bill Cassidy used...
2: Wait a second. You mean you can't walk into your doctor's office and get
1: Why
2: a COVID-19 shot?
1: Why don't you ever prepare? Why don't you prepare?
0: Kathy, The Five is the most watched program on cable news, with a daily audience of well over 3 million. So there are a lot of eyes on Jessica Tarlov and how she represents liberal views in front of a largely hostile and conservative audience. She's written a book largely inspired by her work on Fox called I Disagree, Winning Arguments Without Losing Friends.
3: I grew up in a pretty political household, parents quite active, typical boomer liberal types. So I consider myself part of the center-left moderates. I have a podcast called Raging Moderates.
0: Sure.
3: So an angry moderate who wants to win elections and will go into any venue to talk about
0: it. Okay, so that's a great way to start. What is an angry moderate? Because it seems like an oxymoron.
3: It's all of us now, isn't it? I spend a lot of my time looking at the data and the polling. I have a background as a political researcher and pollster. I did a PhD in politics at the London School of Economics. But an angry moderate today, I think, is someone who understands the gravity of the moment that we're in and is laser focused on winning elections as the only solution to that. The system is set up a certain way, and that you have to get into the system, i.e. you have to win the seat or the election in order to be able to make any change.
0: And how do you see your role?
3: First and foremost, part of the table. But I see myself as part of a fraught and oftentimes friendly bipartisan ensemble discourse that very much reflects real life.
0: What's the virtue of you being the one out of the five, and what's the danger of it?
3: You have an opportunity to have this tremendous platform, a huge amount of eyeballs on it, which is bipartisan. So we have 20% Democrats, 30% Independents, and 50% Republican, and that's everything from a Romney Republican to MAGA. And I get to not just make the Democrats' case or the Democratic Party's case, I get to make my case, which I think is a very sensible and logical blend of policy and humanity that resonates with people.
0: I grew up watching William F. Buckley on the right.
3: Yeah.
0: And debating, you know, somebody from the Black Panthers or William Kunstler, the lefty lawyer, or Allen Ginsberg or something. It was very exciting. It was intellectually entertaining. What's the goal now? It doesn't seem things are more rough-hewn. You know, are you trying to persuade? Are we trying to entertain? What's the purpose? Why are you there?
3: So I want to win elections. I don't work for the Democratic Party. Democrats, when they're in office, elicit better policy outcomes for everybody.
0: So there's an idealism to it, not just careerism. Yeah.
3: No, and I understand I'm on. You know, we're entertaining. Sure. And you can't keep 4 million viewers watching it if you aren't entertaining.
0: There are a lot of people who watch either people on your show or Sean Hannity or Laura Ingraham, and they can't believe that they're actually saying
3: this. It's an alternative reality to them.
0: Exactly. They don't really believe that they mean it.
3: Certainly have heard that. People ask, how much of what they say do they believe? And likewise, people have asked me, how much of what you say do you believe? And if you spend time consistently with me, you'll see the days when I'm railing against the party for something that I think is a mistake. Like, I don't know how many times I can say, I think that Blue City mayors should cooperate with ICE to turn over people who have committed crimes on American soil, not crossing the border, but once they got here. If you don't do that, then Stephen Miller gets the wind beneath his sails and he goes after people who have been here for decades who work at a car wash. Mm-hmm. And nobody wants that. Donald Trump doesn't even want that.
4: You've talked to Trump?
3: No.
4: Never?
3: Nope.
4: You want
3: He's talked about me.
4: He certainly has. Donald Trump once came after you on Truth Social for citing some poor polling numbers, and he wrote this. Why does Fox News allow failed TV personality Jessica Tarloff to soil the five? Her voice, her manner, and above all else, what she says are a disgrace to television broadcasting. When you read that on Truth Social, do you feel terrible or do you go, I like that?
3: No, I feel terrible.
4: Do you?
3: Generally.
4: Really?
3: Yeah. My husband will try to gauge the reaction. He's like, can she see the value in her platform and her persona being elevated like this, yeah. You know, hero to the resistance left, et cetera. And then I'm mostly in tears about it. Not that one in particular.
4: So what really gets to you?
3: What really gets to me is threatening my job.
5: You know, I like all of your shows, actually. I'm glad Jessica's not there. because I think, I think your show would be better without it. But, you know, who am I to say that? Isn't that terrible? I think it would be a lot better.
3: I think people who act as if it is not meaningful that the most powerful person in the world is personally attacking you are being dishonest. And I see no reason to do that. Mm-hmm. And I've shared that with my colleagues.
4: What do they say?
3: It's not nice. They also know that if you engage him, it just makes him stronger. Like, you know, in The Little Mermaid, when Ursula keeps getting bigger and bigger and bigger. Sorry, I have a 2 and a 4-year-old, yeah. So we're deep in the in the Disney trove. That's how I see Trump when he's being fed.
4: So when I have conversations with people in Congress, for example,
3: yeah,
4: Democrats will always say to me, you know, our Republican colleagues.
3: Yeah, behind the scenes.
4: Behind the scenes.
3: They can't believe it.
4: They can't believe it. They say this, that, and the other thing about Trump, but then they go pull the lever and they vote the way they do. Is that the same at Fox?
3: I think they believe what they say, or mm-hmm. at least the core of it. I mean, one of the most important lessons that I think I've gotten from working in conservative media as a liberal is how angry they are at how life has been for conservatives when Democrats are in office. The Obama years just meant such radically different things to liberals and to conservatives.
4: Well, let's dig down on that. Somebody who's got a very high-paying job on Fox, who has all the privileges in the world, how have they been in some way injured by, say, the Obama years? What is the sense of resentment that they're feeling? I'm not battling back against it. I want to understand.
3: Yeah. Something like not having the same kind of journalistic access, let's say, to the administration, mm-hmm. you know, favored outlets versus ones not as much. That what they do, which is giving voice to that factory worker mm-hmm. and millions of people across this country, is not worth spending a few minutes talking to someone about.
4: Do you? This is the crux of the matter. You're on an opinion discussion show,
3: yes.
4: But you come, as I've watched you, you come well-armed with facts and figures, and you seem to live in what many people call the reality-based universe. I think a lot of people would look at Fox's journalism about any number of big stories, whether it's election fraud, so-called, or January 6th, or any number of issues. And it's hard to credit that as real journalism, as I understand it. How am I wrong?
3: Well, listen, I've been very clear and was all through, you know, around January 6th and what it was. I call it an insurrection regularly. Right. Donald Trump was responsible for it.
4: And so did many people on Fox for a hot minute.
3: Absolutely. Bill Hemmer, Brett Baer were on air.
4: But then they stopped.
3: No, they did. Well, they didn't stop. And you see, Brett Baer on, and you've had Brett here, has to defend the Arizona call to a bunch of rabid election deniers.
4: Would you say that Fox helps foment that denier?
3: That has been litigated. When people walk up to that line and, you know, they're talking about, you know, this thing or that thing that happened that might not have been big enough to swing votes, but there was something funny going on. I believe the point of what I'm doing is to say, you just don't want to go there. Like, this is done. It's not only done and dusted, it can never happen again.
4: What have you learned more about conservatives by sitting in the seat that you do that you didn't know before?
3: On specific issues, mm-hmm. I think that I have been able to see it from the other perspective. And a lot of liberals have gone through an evolution when it comes to, you know, border security mm-hmm. under Biden and things like that. I have learned a lot about people's pro-life views mm-hmm. by being with genuine religious conservatives. And then I've even moderated the way that I talk about abortion to be more in step with, frankly, the European standard rather than when we just say safe, legal, and rare, mm-hmm. because that sounds insane mm-hmm. to people if you sit down and say that versus, you know, can we have a conversation about a viability standard? Is that at, you know, 24 weeks and then obviously exceptions for life of the mother? That comes from talking to people who have, you know, deeply held beliefs that life begins at conception or that it has to be first trimester, for instance.
4: What can you not wrap your head around?
3: I can't wrap my head around thinking that Donald Trump has moved this country in a good direction and that there are so many people who are willing to compromise what they know to be true about character and morals and all of these things.
4: I think for him. A lot of people share that with you.
3: I know, but it doesn't win elections.
4: No, okay, I understand that.
3: So it's and now, that's like a me talking versus how well, I would advocate on
4: let's
3: TV.
4: Let's leave elections alone for a second. You go to work each day with people who do that, who do find a way to say, that's just him, or that's him being funny, or he doesn't really mean it. How do your colleagues, in your view, see that or have a kind of cognitive dissonance where they push it to the side? That's hard for me to understand.
3: I understand, and I think that we might have, frankly, a different idea of morality about how a politician behaves than they would inherently. They have found a way to make someone into a policy vehicle that they like and excuse the other stuff. And we're always looking for both. And also, people just think politicians are bad dudes.
4: Across the board.
3: Yeah. You would see those numbers over and over again, you know, faith in Congress, cares about people like me. Every institution has gone down in standing. Even fire departments are down 4%. In approval. The people who
4: that's
3: will
4: a
3: run into.
4: Fact.
3: Yes.
4: Why would that
3: I'm the
4: be?
3: Data person.
4: Why would that be?
3: I think people just don't think society works. People don't trust doctors in the same way.
4: Right.
3: I mean, our insurance system in general is horrific, which is why you have people who would typically be part of, you know, the moderate crew or the center left who are talking about Medicare for all now. Ruben Gallego, for instance, mm-hmm. right? And that's what I talk about when you talk about an angry moderate.
4: Mm-hmm.
3: It's a Ruben Gallego set of policy proposals, right? Where you say, yeah, we should all have health care and we need to close the border. And that's a good thing.
4: You're looking at the midterm elections, I'm sure. And you're also looking at a very fractured Democratic Party.
3: Yes.
4: You've seen Zoran Mamdani. You've seen AOC. They've emerged not only in their particular offices, but I would have to think that AOC, for example, is a lot more powerful than just the district that she's representing.
3: 100%. Yeah. And she'll be even more when she's perhaps our senator and then maybe when she's a candidate for president.
4: How do you feel about that?
3: I feel better than I used to
4: really?
3: About it.
4: Because she said no to DSA here
3: well,
4: and
3: there? She didn't say no to DSA. She has great instincts. She didn't touch Graham Plattner. She didn't endorse in that race. She wasn't running up to Maine, you know, ready to stump for him. I don't know if it's because she was a bartender. Mm-hmm. But she was like, I know that guy.
4: Yeah.
3: She didn't endorse against sitting Democratic representatives here in New York. If it's an open seat, that's one thing. But she's part of a caucus. And mm-hmm. that was certainly a nod to Hakeem Jeffries. I mean, I pay a lot of attention to her because clips of her are constantly used in conservative media, right? So it all makes her stronger.
4: Jesse Waters, one of your co-hosts, recently commented on Pete Hegseth's plan to screen testosterone levels in the military, and he said,
2: the guys that don't need it are going to take it to triple boost.
6: Right.
2: And then they're going to get out there, and women on base, you guys better be careful.
6: Yeah.
2: port calls, women in Asia, you better be careful because these guys are going to be wild animals and you better watch out.
4: Now, you weren't on the panel.
3: I was not on the panel.
4: Lucky you. Do you talk to him? Do you say anything?
3: I did ask him when I came back and he was like, of course I wasn't condoning rape. And you have to, if you are a consumer of Jesse Waters, you would
4: get it as pure comedy.
3: You might not think it's funny.
4: Right.
3: It was. I wouldn't not have had a ha-ha moment at right. that. I know that Jesse Waters doesn't think it's okay to rape people. It's not certainly not something like I would have said. And that I know I have a particular style with Jesse. We're very combative, like siblings. Mm-hmm. But it links to something that I think is core to this whole discussion. People who like Jesse or people who watch Jesse a lot give benefit of the doubt on something like that and also know that he's not ill-intentioned. That has a life to it in the clip economy that I think might not in the regular viewership economy.
4: Do your table mates think that Donald Trump is corrupt?
3: I don't know. I don't. There is a very strong case that they make and have made on air that, well, he was a businessman, so this isn't like a politician making money. There's a lot of animus.
4: That even stuns me. Yeah.
3: There's a lot of animus towards politicians that get rich. You told us you were a public servant. And so this idea now that the Obamas have houses everywhere from Martha's Vineyard to Hawaii or whatever they're doing, and that is out of step with who they told you they were. But Donald Trump never told you he was anything but a scumbag. I'm using scumbag. That's my word. And I think a lot about the initial premise of Donald Trump's candidacy, which is I can fix this because I'm the one who knows where all the loopholes are, right? I'm the one that knows where the bodies are buried in the tax code and maybe in real life too. And that carries a lot of weight.
4: Early days, who do you see potentially breaking out in the Democratic Party for the presidency?
3: I think it's going to be very hard for people to pick because I think the bench is so wildly talented. People are going to have a tough time choosing from every column but the left column because there'll be a moderate choice, right? And then there'll be a left-wing choice. And if it is an AOC, I don't really see someone at this moment that could take that mantle from her who is going to be as compelling to an audience.
4: Who's compelling to you?
3: John Ossoff is very compelling to me.
4: A Jewish guy from Georgia.
3: Yes. My husband would say, like, is this because you're upset that you married out? Because he was raised Catholic. He's had great speech coaching, and he has got great writers who understand that what people want the most is anger.
4: Here you are in the other belly of the beast, the liberal media establishment. As somebody who spends a lot of time at Fox, what do you want to kick us in the ass about? And say, wake up, you're missing this, this, and this.
3: I think that there's a lot of lip service to the various autopsies that have been done about the 2024 election. And people have their marching orders. Mm-hmm. We know that we're coastal elites, or we know that we talk down to people, and we're not going to do that anymore. But they don't feel differently about that. Those caricatures are pervasive and still very powerful. And
4: are they overcomeable, or is it just something that's
3: locked
4: in? I
3: think so, if the policies are good enough. Mm-hmm. I mean, people really...
4: It's about policy and not manners.
3: It is about deliverables. Mm-hmm. And you see that with Donald Trump. Now, they don't like him right now. I'm talking about the average conservative voter is mad. Not necessarily, I wouldn't tell you I hate Donald Trump, but they hate tariffs. They hate the war in Iran. They hate the self-dealing. They know Donald Trump is corrupt. You know, I look back to the 2020 lines of argumentation about, you know, why we needed Donald Trump out and what Joe Biden could provide. And it was a, you know, a safe pair of hands. And I believe without COVID that Trump would have won re-election. And I wish that 100%. He had. I wish we were done now because he, like Ursula, got stronger. In those 4 years.
4: You really are into the
3: We're
4: Disney
3: really
4: universe.
3: Into it. I could also do Beauty and the Beast. But, you know, he established a cadre of advisors that understood the challenge. Like, Russ' vote wasn't as powerful round one. Stephen Miller, certainly not as powerful. Project 2025, mm-hmm. not a thing. I hate that we gave them 4 years to take a sledgehammer to the country. We haven't found a way to deliver our vision for the future in
4: because
3: simple
4: we're too,
3: slogans.
4: Too decorous, too mild. Too...
3: I don't know. I mean, I have a PhD, so like, I get it. I get why it's interesting to write a big policy paper or, you know, dig deep into, you know, what happened. But for me, it's like, just give me the bumper stickers. Where's your no tax on tips?
4: Mm-hmm.
3: But we, like good liberals, I think have ingested all of these learnings and have yet to spit something out that can win an election on our ideas and our merits and not just not being the other guy.
4: Jessica Tarlov, thanks so much.
3: Thank you for having me.
4: Jessica Tarlov is co-host of The Five on Fox News, as well as the podcast Raging Moderates with Scott Galloway. Her book is called I Disagree, Winning Arguments Without Losing Friends, and it's out in September. I'm David Remnick, and that's the New Yorker Radio Hour for today. Thanks for joining us. See you next time.
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Well, good evening. Thanks for tuning into the Transistor Archives. This is DJ Ken. And tonight I'm going to play kind of a mix of some Americana and soul. And before I get started, I want to do a shout-out to Nick Eisenberg. I happen to the opportunity to visit with Nick yesterday at a picnic. He's also known as the Tactile Traveler, and he's one of our KDNK public affairs hosts. And shout out to you, Nick, and great visiting with you. He's a great guy, and you'll have to tune into his show sometime. It's once a month. I'm not exactly sure when his next appearance will be, but he's an interesting guy. Check it out. All right, well, let's get to some music. I've got one queued up here from Gene Clark, and this is called Life's Greatest Fool.

It's coming up on 15 minutes past 7 o'clock. This is KDNK, a community cornerstone since 1983. Well, thanks again for tuning into the Transistor Archives. This is DJ Ken, and playing a mix of Americana and soul for you tonight. And what have we heard so far? Well, we started off the show with one from Gene Clark off a record called No Other, and the name of the song was Life's Greatest Fool. Then I'm sure you recognize Leon Russell from 1970 with his song Hummingbird, which he wrote, covered by a lot of artists. And speaking of a song covered by other artists, that last one was Shuggie Otis with a song called Strawberry Letter 23, which was eventually covered by the Brothers Johnson. They scored a real hit out of it, but it's Shuggie Otis, the guy who wrote the song, and came out with that in 1974 on a record called Inspiration Information, and I think he was about 21 years old when he put that together, so quite an accomplishment. A lot of talent there. And let's see, let's put some more music on. I've got one from Robert Hunter, and this one is from 1975. It's called One Thing to Try, and it features Jerry Garcia on synthesizer and guitar. Check it out.

0: That was Sharon Jones and the Dap Kings off a record called Naturally. Name of the song was All Over Again. Those folks are based out of Brooklyn. And before that, we heard from Arlo Guthrie from 1972, a record called Hobo's Lullaby. And that song was called Days Are Short. Well, they're not short yet, but we're working our way there. And it's 7:30. 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And from the American Legion Post, number 100, presenting a fundraiser this Saturday, August 29th, at their location on 3rd Street and Colorado, right here in Carbondale. Entertainment and food will be provided starting at 3 p.m., and singer-songwriter Leanne Wright will play live at 4, followed by a bucket raffle at 5 p.m. More info at 970-963-2381. Well, let's put some more music on. I've got one queued up from John Sebastian and the J Band from 1999, a record called Chase and Gus Ghost. And this one is called Write Me a Few of Your Lines.
1: One, two, three, four.

Billy Bragg and Wilco from Mermaid Avenue Volume 2, which came up Y2K. Name of the song was Remember the Mountain Bed. Yeah, Billy Bragg and Wilco, they also did it, of course, a Mermaid Avenue Volume 1. And both of them are outstanding. Well worth checking out. And before that, we heard a little segue song from Los Mobos from 1984, which I believe was their first record called How Will the Wolf Survive? And the name of the song was Little King of Everything. And started off that set with one from John Sebastian and the J-Band, Write Me a Few of Your Lines. And that brings us up to just about 7:45. This is KDNK, Warming Hearts and Cracking Smiles since 1983. Thanks for tuning in on a Monday night. Not sure if we're going to get a little more moisture out there or not. It looks like we got some potential, so keep your fingers crossed. Next up, I've got one from Joni Mitchell from a record called The Hissing of Summer Lawns, and this one is called Edith and the Kingpin.

Oh, the benches were stained with tears and perspiration. The birdies were flying from tree to tree.

Boss Skaggs with Sweet Release from 1969. And before that was Bob Dylan with Day of the Locust from 1970 off a record called New Morning. And started that set with one from Joni Mitchell called Edith and the Kingpin. That gets us caught up on the music. And it's just about 30 seconds before 8 o'clock. 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If you have an idea to reduce waste in Carbondale, the Town of Carbondale Environmental Board is now accepting applications for community waste reduction projects with a grant funded by grocery bag fees and aimed at projects that are practical, community-oriented, and capable of creating a lasting impact. Ideas can be submitted to the Environmental Board page at carbondalegov.org. Well, it's just a little bit after 8 o'clock, and thanks for tuning into the Transistor Archives on a Monday evening. Clouds are gathering out there, but don't see any rain coming down yet at the studio. But there's always hope. And this is DJ Ken, and playing a kind of a combination of Americana and soul for you tonight. And we've already heard a short one from Los Lobos. Let's hear one that's a little bit longer. And this comes from a motion picture soundtrack, a film called Masked and Anonymous, which I believe came out in 2003, featuring a lot of songs written by Bob Dylan. And, of course, this song, On a Night Like This, was written by Bob. Here's Los Lobos.

Yeah, Bonnie Raitt from her self-titled album from 1971, and that was Any Day Woman. She had a little help from Willie Murphy on the harmonies and piano. And before that, it was Ted Hawkins from a record called Happy Hour, which came out in 1986. His version of a Curtis Mayfield tune called Gypsy Woman. Carlos Guitarlos with The Love I Want from a record called Straight from the Heart from 2003, and started off that set with one from Los Lobos, On a Night Like This, also from 2003. And it's 15 minutes past 8 o'clock. This is KDNK, keeping the airwaves wild and free since 1983. Well, that's 43 years and going strong, thanks to support from our members. You know, in dog years, that's more than 300 years. Let's play some music again. I've got one queued up here from the band, and this is from their landmark record, simply titled The Band, and it's a song called Jawbone, featuring Richard Manuel on the lead vocal.

Levon Helm sounded good with the RCO All-Stars from 1977. That's My Home. And before that, we heard from Commander Cody and his Lost Planet Airmen. And that was his version of a Lennon and McCartney tune called Cry Baby Cry from 1978. Before that, we heard from Todd Snyder and Loretta Lynn together on Don't Tempt Me from...

food and supplies for all domestic pets and fish at their location in El Jebel. Open 7 days a week, Monday through Friday from 9 a.m. to 6:30 p.m. and weekends 10 a.m. to 5 p.m. More information at 970-963-1700. Thank you, R.J. Paddywax. Thanks for tuning in tonight to the Transistor Archives. And next up, I've got a tune from Melanie. And it's off a record that she released in 2010 called Ever Since You Never Heard of Me. And I played this song before, maybe close to a year ago, but, well, I can't resist playing it again. You got to listen to this one. It's called Ordinary Rain.

We started off that set with one from Melanie called Ordinary Rain. Then we heard from the band from a record called Moondog Matinee that came out in 1974. It was a record where they did just all cover tunes on that one. They didn't write their own songs. They kind of got slammed for it. But I think it's a very underrated record and some very good songs on there. And that one was called Crying Heart Blues, featuring Rick Danko on the vocal. And that last one was Catfish Hodge with a little bit of jug music for us, something called Stinkin' Thinking. And Catfish Hodge is mostly known for kind of a blues sound, but he kind of gets around the spectrum a bit, so he's got a pretty good portfolio, and worth checking out. That came off a record called Like a Big Dog Barkin' from 1995. And we're coming up on 8:45. This is KDNK. I want to thank everybody for tuning into the Transistor Archives, but no reason to go away because Diesel Dan's coming top of the hour, and he's got a special show. He's always got some great music for us. So, I always tune in on my way home and encourage you to do the same. So all you got to do is keep it tuned right here at KDNK, and we'll take care of the rest. In the meantime, what else have I got to play here before the show ends? I got one from Bob Dylan. He's teaming up with Emmylou Harris on this one. It's called One More Cup of Coffee.

That was Mark Broussard and Sam Bush with a song called Rising Sun, which came off a tribute record to Fats Domino called Going Home, which, that came out in 2007. And some very interesting music on there, quite a few different artists worth checking out. And got one queued up here to finish off my last song for the evening. This one is from Asleep at the Wheel, Served Live. Recorded in Austin, Texas, 1979. Their version of Will the Circle Be Unbroken. And Diesel Dan is indeed in the house, so don't go away. He's got some great music for you, so stay tuned. Thanks for tuning in tonight to KDNK. See you in a couple weeks.

Well, thank you. Thank you very much. This is one of your many friendly neighborhood DJs, Dead Air, Diesel, Ding Dong, Innuendo, Dan, and I am here to play music for you. It's a pleasure. It's an honor. It's something I've been doing for several years, and my process always is a little bit in flux. There's always new ways to listen to music. There's always old ways to listen to the music that are exciting and new. I just happened to be in my garage a lot lately. I've been used that as an art studio as well, and so I am just putting music on, and I hear something, I kind of mark it. This is a playlist that came together with not a lot of thought, not a lot of background other than what I've told you already. So that's what we're going to hear tonight. But the essentials is that this is KD&K, Carbondale Community Access Radio, Glenwood Springs, Carbondale, the Roaring Fork Valley, and beyond. It's a little bit after 9 p.m. here on this Monday, August 24th. Thank you for joining in and tuning in to KD&K. Let's hit the bricks with some music. Let's get this started as only we can. Enjoy the show and listen well.

This is Apollo Control at 102 hours into the flight of Apollo 11. It's grown quite quiet here in Mission Control. A few moments ago, Flight Director Gene Kranz requested that everyone sit down, get prepared for events that are coming. And he closed with the remark, good luck to all of you. Minutes now until ignition for powered descent. Everything's still looking very good at this point. Okay, all flight controllers gonna go for powered descent. Retro, go. Fido, go. Guidance, go. Control, go. Telcom, go. Jinsey, go. Ecom, go. Surgeon, go. Capcom, we're go for powered descent. We're off to a good start. Play it cool.

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0: Vital.
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0: Guides.
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0: Okay, keep the chatter down in this room. T1, stand by T1. Stay no stay off, flight controllers. Retro,
2: stay.
0: Vito,
2: stay.
0: Guidance,
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0: Retro,
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0: Vito,
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0: Guidance,
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0: GNC,

You ever feel like that? Like you've been waiting for just a specific moment? This is KDNK, and it's community powered since 1983. That last song was Lazy Eye by Silver Sun Pickups, and the one before that was Pretty Pimpin' by Kurt Vile. And we kicked off the set with a track titled Go from artist Public Service Broadcasting. So here we are, we're off. We've entered orbit around who knows where, what distant planet this is. But as I'm out there in the art studio, aka my garage, sometimes I play music late into the night. And so for that and for my neighbors, this song goes out to you. It's called Neighbors Down the Hall from Benji Hughes.

You know, it's been 4 years since I graduated from the Hanson Boy Marlin School. And I just want to say that their $60 course has changed my life. Since my graduation, I've traveled to Prague, Milan, Paris, and Buffalo, New York. And I now drive a $50,000 La Force automobile with total suede package, with subwoofers, and specially designed custom glass rims. Also, in my closet, shoes. So many shoes you can't believe. And next to it, a drawer with the socks, full of socks. More than enough for each pair of shoes. Yes, that's how many. And the women, let me tell you, the women, my God, I can't go into the details, but all I could say is I know all about the secret garden. So let me just say thank you from nearby the bottom of my heart to Nathan and Chastity for showing me beauty is truly in the eye of the tiger.

There we are. What did we have on that last set? Quick recap. I believe we kicked it off with Neighbor Down the Hall from Benji Hughes. And then we had the intro skit from Handsome Boy Modeling School featuring Father Guido Sarducci. And then we did Leg Day from Surprise Chef, one of those instrumental tunes. And that last one was Metaphysics.

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1: 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But I suppose that really only matters if you kick the bucket, and if you have some money at that time when you kick the bucket to then pass on to those who mean most. I really shouldn't elaborate on Luke's beautiful message there. I may have done it harm. Anyway, we're going to go on. More music. This is a bit more dancey. It's a little bit more trip-hop-ish. But, yeah, just enjoy this set. We're going to kick it off with Dance Yourself Clean from LCD Sound System.

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jerk and living proof that sometimes friends are mean. 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It's better than it seems.

their mouths grinning wildly, expressing mine. As they stood there above me, being flanked on each side, I felt no need to fear them, no reason to hide. So I reached up to touch, but they

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0: Welcome back. Away from the music, it is about 10:01, I suppose. We just crossed that threshold from the 9:50s to the 10:00-somethings. That last song was Leon Alchi is the band. That was their version of Let's Live for Today. That's a band from South Korea. Two male vocalists, two female vocalists, two bassists, a drummer. I think they may have some other collaborators. They base their music in a very... they start from a very place of traditional music and then just expand all over the place so that they don't follow any of the rules, really. But they use the rules to their advantage. Before that song, we had I Was Born, parenthetical, a unicorn, by none other than The Unicorns. And then we had Wolf Like Me from TV on the Radio. That's a song that's getting a... my friend was reminding me in the popular parlance of today that that song's getting a glow-up because it was in the most recent Spider-Man movie, Wolf Like Me from TV on the Radio. And then we started the set with Your Cover's Blown from Belle and Sebastian. So we're kind of all over the place tonight, and I am loving it. I hope you are too. Next, as we get around the top of the hour and into this second hour of the Weenus, we're going to do another Handsome Boy Modeling School song called Holy Calamity. Then we're going to do some King Gizzard and the Lizard Wizard. It's Boogeyman Sam. And then I put in some Lullabeats. That's a band. And they do their version of Hypnotize. So, more fun stuff to come. Keep listening. Thank you for tuning into the Weenus. It's you. It's me. It's we. Here we go. Holy Calamity.
1: Holy Calamity, scream insanity. Oh,

I'll put this on pause just for a second here. That last song was Skanky Panky by Kid Koala. Before that was Danger, High Voltage, the Soul Child radio mix from artist Electric Six. And before that, we had All News is Good News from Surprise Chef. And then even ahead of that was Everything's Beautiful by Hiatus Coyote. Hiatus Coyote? These things can be tongue twisters if you let them be. Say them enough times and they'll just sound weird to you. Over Hiatus Coyote. Hiatus Coyote. 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It's a website. People still know what that is, right? There's still websites out there? What do I know? I'm on a radio program. Okay, we're going to get into some Mos Def. I believe Mos Def goes by a different name now. Yousef Bey, or I'm sorry if I get that wrong. This song is called Brooklyn. Enjoy it.

So that is one of those songs that it's vulgar. They use bad language. It's fine. It expresses a point about people who embrace the dark side of things, and that's not what I'm a part of. I don't want a part. I just want a cool. That's how it goes. Anyway, that was one of my favorites. Obong JR doing Just Cool. And before that, we had Busta Rhymes, J Dilla, and Lil Wayne doing Talk Ya Shit. And the Chemical Brothers and Q-Tip doing Go before that. And we started off with Mos Def doing Brooklyn on that set. I used to live in Brooklyn. That one, the tune reminds me a lot of the various modes of living in Brooklyn. There's a lot of different ways to do it, but you encounter all of them if you're there. So, it was a good experience. Okay, I've got two more songs on my playlist, and they probably have to fill a little time before we transfer over to the next thing, whatever the next thing is. Thank you for tuning in to KDNK. You've been listening to The Weenus. It's a collective consciousness of us all. You, me, we. In a musical format. So we just try to mix and mix and mix and mix and mix until we're all one in our many individualities. So thank you for listening. I appreciate your ears and your time. And KDNK appreciates your various forms of support. Okay, this next one is Bad Bunny. It's a song called Nueva Yol. Check it out.

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You ain't killing off good young mood. When we get hungry, we eat the same food.

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Okay, bidi bang bang, bidi bang bang, bidi bang bang bang, bang den den den. 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

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This is Future Man from the Flecktones, and I think KDNK is cool. It's the heartbeat of the Roaring Fork Valley. Yeah, keep it going.

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0: And it's a goofy thing, but I just gotta say, hey, I'm doing all right.

Good morning. This is Katie and Kay, Carbondale Community Access Radio, Glenwood Springs, Carbondale, the Roaring Fork Valley, and beyond.

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0: From New York, this is Democracy Now!
1: Our objective is to sever every economic lifeline that sustains this tyrannical regime until Tehran stands alone.
0: The Trump administration has announced plans to escalate its economic war against Iran by issuing new sanctions and targeting Iran's trading partners. We'll speak to Cornell professor Nicholas Mulder, author of The Economic Weapon, The Rise of Sanctions as a Tool of Modern War. Then we look at how local officials in Illinois are collaborating with federal immigration agents, despite a state law barring the practice.
2: Well, it might not surprise you to learn that police are still working with ICE. Documents now reveal that county prosecutors are also feeding the agency information.
0: We will speak to Aura Bogado of Injustice Watch. And then we'll go inside a Texas jail to hear from Autumn Hill, an activist sentenced to 50 years in prison for protesting outside the Prairie Land ICE facility in Texas.
3: If you resist the Trump administration in any way, if you resist police, if you resist the mass incarceration of immigrants, they are going to bury you.
0: We will also talk to reporter Jack Crosby about his new Rolling Stone piece, Incarcerated for Life in Trump's War on the Left. All that and more coming up. Welcome to Democracy Now!, democracynow.org, the War and Peace Report. I'm Anjali Kamath. The Pentagon says it has resumed strikes on boats in the Eastern Pacific and the Caribbean after a two-month pause. On Monday, U.S. Southern Command said two people were killed after it carried out a, quote, lethal kinetic strike on a low-profile vessel operating along established narco-trafficking routes in the Pacific Ocean. Once again, the Pentagon provided no evidence the boat was carrying drugs. Since President Trump launched a boat bombing campaign nearly a year ago, Southcom says it's killed at least 223 people. Amnesty International has condemned the strikes as extrajudicial killings, a form of murder, saying they amount to crimes under international law. The Trump administration has outlined plans to tighten sanctions on Iran, warning that businesses, banks, and other nations could lose access to the U.S. financial system if they continue doing business with Tehran. On Monday, Treasury Secretary Scott Bessent announced Operation Economic Outcast, which includes secondary sanctions on trade related to Iran's oil, shipping, cryptocurrency, gold, and aviation industries. Bessent said countries have a timeline to sever ties with Iran, but provided no details on which countries would be targeted or when.
1: We are giving everyone the opportunity to remedy bad behavior. Why would I want to blow up the global financial system? We believe that it is important to level set and give people a cure period, but they should know that that will move very quickly and that we are serious.
0: Iran's key trading partners include the United Arab Emirates, Turkey, Iraq, India, Pakistan, and China, which is the largest foreign market for Iranian oil. On Monday, China's foreign ministry called on the U.S. to return to dialogue and negotiations.
4: Sanctions and pressure will not resolve disputes. They will only exacerbate tensions and escalate the situation, which is not in the interest of any party. China calls on the relevant parties to act rationally and with restraint and avoid taking any measure that may further escalate tensions or deal a blow to the global economic growth and financial stability.
0: Iran has condemned the sanctions as an act of war. A spokesperson for the Islamic Revolutionary Guard Corps said they show the U.S. is resorting to economic warfare after it was defeated on the battlefield. We'll have more on this story after headlines. The Supreme Court has lifted a lower court's injunction on President Trump's executive order seeking to limit mail-in voting ahead of November's midterm elections. Trump's order directs the Department of Homeland Security to create state-by-state lists of eligible voters who are citizens. The U.S. Postal Service would then use the list provided by states to assess if voters should be allowed to vote by mail. On Monday, justices ruled 6-3 that California and 22 other states lacked standing to sue over the issue. The ruling, however, did not address whether Trump had authority to impose the rules. The court's three liberal justices dissented. Justice Ketanji Brown Jackson warned that the majority opinion, quote, needlessly injects chaos and uncertainty into the upcoming midterm elections. Meanwhile, a separate nationwide injunction against parts of the same order remains in place. This all comes as Trump seeks Senate confirmation for four loyalists he's nominated to vacancies on the Board of Governors of the U.S. Postal Service. Three of them have expressed doubts that Joe Biden won the 2020 presidential election. President Trump on Monday threatened to increase U.S. tariffs on Canadian cars, trucks, and auto parts to 50% starting next year. Trump's threat came just days after the U.S. imposed 50% tariffs on roughly $20 billion of other Canadian goods, prompting Prime Minister Mark Carney to announce plans to impose retaliatory tariffs beginning on September 8th. On Monday, Carney said Canada would return to trade talks only if the Trump administration changes tactics.
5: When the Americans go to the negotiation table first with the right attitude towards our industries and a true partnership, of course we'll come to the negotiating table.
0: In Gaza, Israel launched a wave of attacks on Monday, hitting a mosque, a water desalination plant, and tents housing displaced Palestinians. At least seven people were killed, including two children. In central Gaza, an Israeli strike hit a house in the Burej refugee camp, killing a four-year-old boy. In Khan Yunis, another child died from gunshot wounds after Israeli forces fired on her. This is Abu Amra, a Palestinian man at the site of the damaged mosque.
6: This mosque has been here since the day we were born. Today, I am about 48 years old, and I have always seen this mosque just as it was. The Israeli occupation is just hitting blindly. What are they hitting? They claim... Look at what the occupation is hitting. Look. They say they are bombing the Book of our Lord. They are bombing our mosque where we pray.
0: Despite last October's so-called ceasefire, Israeli forces have killed nearly 1,300 Palestinians in Gaza. In Canada, the Montreal City Council passed a resolution in solidarity with Palestinians on Monday after councillors removed much of the motion's original language, which included calls to suspend institutional and diplomatic ties with Israel. The original provision would have also seen the city of Montreal officially recognize and denounce Israel's assault on Gaza as a, quote, genocide, and its treatment of Palestinians as, quote, apartheid. This is Alex Norris, a Projet Montreal city councillor who co-sponsored the motion.
7: One reason Gaza has had such an impact is that we have watched it unfold in real time. On our phones and on our screens, we have seen civilians attacked. We have seen neighborhoods erased. We have even seen perpetrators celebrating what they have done. That is why Gaza has been so often described as the world's first live stream genocide. What Israel has done in Gaza and the role Western governments have played in enabling it has become one of the defining moral tests of our time. Today, this council has the opportunity to say enough.
0: In Haiti, a heavily armed gang killed dozens of people overnight Monday in a raid on Kenskoff, a farming community near Haiti's capital, Port-au-Prince. The UN reports at least 47 people were killed and 22 more wounded, with homes set ablaze, prompting outrage from survivors over the Haitian government's failure to protect them from repeated deadly attacks.
8: We live in humiliation. The government has done nothing for us. The blood of the population does not stop flowing in Kenskoff. The Prime Minister has to say something to the people in Kenskoff now. We cannot take it anymore.
0: The UN's Human Rights Agency reports hundreds of criminal groups in Haiti have killed over 16,000 people since early 2022. That's compounded an existing humanitarian crisis, with 6.4 million Haitians requiring assistance and nearly 1.5 million internally displaced. Despite that, the U.S. last week announced twice weekly deportation flights to Haiti after a Supreme Court ruling allowed the Trump administration to end temporary protected status for an estimated 350,000 Haitians. The Trump administration has announced plans to revoke the visas of asylum seekers. The State Department will revoke so-called B-1 and B-2 visas issued for business and tourism travel between 2016 and 2026, whose holders have applied for or are now seeking asylum. The Associated Press puts the number of affected people at 200,000. If the administration follows through with its plans, it would be the largest single mass revocation of visas in U.S. history. Meanwhile, the Trump administration again announced plans to charge employers a fee of over $103,000 to hire skilled foreign workers through the H-1B visa program. The revenue would be used to fund ICE. President Trump had tried to implement a six-figure fee last year through a presidential proclamation, but a judge ruled against it in June. In Florida, ICE arrested a mother and daughter who were seriously injured in a car crash and brought to a hospital. According to family members, Grace Stephanie Calero Cabanilla and her 19-year-old daughter, Juliana Mia Cariel Calero, were placed in separate rooms after arriving at the hospital, and a sheriff's deputy began questioning the mother about her immigration status shortly after she arrived, while she was wearing a neck brace and had been given medication. According to family members, the mother had applied for political asylum, and her daughter's visa document was valid till 2030. Democratic Congressmember Al Green filed articles of impeachment Monday against President Trump over his violent mass deportation campaign. In his resolution, Green argues, quote, President Trump is abusing the powers of the presidency by operating United States Immigration and Customs Enforcement and Customs and Border Protection as his vicious, quota-driven, unaccountable paramilitary police forces, transgressing with anonymity and secrecy, assaulting people, committing and covering up unjustified killings of civilians. This comes as a U.S. Airman, Major Jason Watson, was arrested twice for calling for the impeachment of President Trump. He was officially criminally charged Monday for his comments. He faces three violations for contemptuous remarks about Trump, five violations for allegedly disobeying orders, and two violations for alleged conduct unbecoming of an officer. And Palestinian artist Suleiman Mansour has died at the age of 79. He was one of the leading figures in contemporary Palestinian art. He helped create a visual language of Palestinian identity, revisiting the land, exile, and occupation in works that frequently featured olive trees and traditional embroidery. He was born in Bir Zeit near Ramallah in 1947 and attended the Bezalel Academy of Arts and Design in Jerusalem in 1970. In 1994, he co-founded the Al-Wasiti Art Center in East Jerusalem to preserve Palestinian art and connect artists living in Palestine with other Palestinians in exile. This is Mansour in an interview with Al Jazeera in 2021.
9: I believe art in our situation, where when you don't have a homeland, when you don't have a country, a political thing, And when people deny your existence, you know, in Israel and many places in the West, they deny your existence. So art is a form of saying that we are here.
0: And those are some of the headlines. This is Democracy Now!, democracynow.org, the War and Peace Report. I'm Anjali Kamath in New York with Juan Gonzalez in Chicago. Hi, Juan.
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11: Our objective is to sever every economic lifeline that sustains this tyrannical regime until Tehran stands alone.
10: Treasury Secretary Scott Bessent is warning world leaders will have to choose sides in an economic battle between the U.S. and Iran. He's threatening what are known as secondary sanctions on Tehran's trading partners in what the White House calls Operation Economic Outcast. The already extensive Iran sanctions are causing intense suffering for the population, but seem not to impact a regime more focused on survival than popularity. It's also not clear if the secondary sanctions would hit China, the main buyer of Iran's oil and its largest trading partner. Next month, President Donald Trump will host Chinese President Xi Jinping for important trade negotiations. The Democratic candidate for governor of Wisconsin is calling for more regulations on billion-dollar tech companies whose platforms are used to scam customers. Milwaukee County Executive David Crowley says the, quote, tech bros have to be held accountable.
12: They're looking to extract as much as possible from different communities all across this country, but it's time that we actually take the bull by this horn and really focus on a level of accountability.
10: Crowley says the state's laws need more teeth to keep residents safe on platforms like Meta's Facebook and Instagram. Meta contends they aggressively fight fraud and scams, but say they are not legally required to prevent third-party criminal acts. The Supreme Court issued an emergency ruling that allows an administration attempt to strictly limit mail-in voting to move forward. Trump wants to create, quote, state citizenship lists and is directing the U.S. Postal Service to deny delivery of absentee ballots to anyone not included on them. In response, the Postal Service just announced it wants to put mail-in votes in the same category as replica explosives or human remains. That would make them what's called sensitive mail, requiring much more proof about who's sending and getting them. That brought a lawsuit by a coalition of civil rights watchdogs and Democratic-led states. The court didn't rule on the substance of that challenge, but said it came before the plaintiffs could be negatively impacted, meaning they lack standing to sue. The administration moves remain blocked by other court injunctions, largely arguing the White House is not allowed to interfere in voting procedures, the province of states. The Justice Department is also asking the Supreme Court to remove those separate injunctions. Opposition to data centers is increasingly a mainstream political issue in Texas. Republican Governor Greg Abbott announced a moratorium on the centers in rural communities, and the city of Fort Worth is set to vote on its own 90-day moratorium. Rogelio Mueo, with Green Latinos, says the bans now in place don't go far enough.
13: The thing we are highlighting the most is the fact that the ban is only on rural areas. Furthering this divide between rural, urban, communities of color, landowners, even people that rent and own.
10: Texas Democratic Congressman Al Green has once again filed articles of impeachment against the president. The articles charge that Trump has used federal immigration officers as his, quote, unaccountable paramilitary police force. I'm Simone Perez for Pacifica Network and Public News Service. 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

0: Good morning. Happy Tuesday. 6:17, and this is KDNK. Mike Lemmer here with you once again this morning. Hello. As we prepare to head on out to NPR to join Morning Edition. Local and regional news coming up later this hour, along with your local weather forecast. It is currently 58 degrees in Carbondale, 64 in Glenwood Springs, 65 in Rifle. It's 56 in Aspen and 42 currently in Leadville. Got another sunny day with a slight chance of thunderstorms today. Highs right around 90 in the lower elevations, mid-80s in Aspen, right around 70 in Leadville. Pretty much the same throughout the week. Sunrise coming up at 6:31. Sun will set at 7:50, giving us 13 hours and 19 minutes of daylight today. And speaking of today, coming up later today here on KDNK.
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0: 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Tuesday, August 25th. It's National Banana Split Day today. Also, National Kiss and Makeup Day. National Park Service Founders Day. And National Secondhand Wardrobe Day. And National Whiskey Sour Day. So, choose your day. 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So check it out. 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Time to join Morning Edition here on this Tuesday morning. Good morning to you.
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4: This is Morning Edition from NPR News. I'm Michelle Martin.
5: And I'm Leila Faldin. Good morning. A private arbiter has ordered the Washington Post to reinstate an opinion columnist that the paper fired last year after she wrote on social media about the assassination of conservative activist Charlie Kirk. That firing raised questions about whether the dismissal was fair or meant to silence her particular view. Karen Attia is that columnist and joins us now. Good morning.
6: Good morning, Leila.
5: So, Karen, when you first heard that the Post would have to reinstate you and pay back pay, as I understand it, after a year-long fight, what was your first reaction?
6: Oh, gosh. I was excited, exhilarated, exhausted. I just wanted to cry. It's just been such a hard fight. But I was also excited because I knew that this reinstatement wasn't just about me and wasn't just about a job. I know that so many people have been fighting all sorts of battles when it comes to expression, free speech, institutionally. And so I just realized this one was bigger than me.
5: So you feel like this is a larger message, this decision?
6: I think so, particularly for journalists who have been coming under such scrutiny, such attacks. And particularly, of course, we saw so much of the clampdowns in the aftermath of the Charlie Kirk killing, right? And I also think this is a big message and a big win for unions. I'm a proud Washington Post Guild member, and I could not have done this without the support of the Washington Post Guild, without having a union contract in place, which allowed me to fight back. And so for me, this is a bigger message that, you know, silencing speech, silencing journalistic expression, you should be prepared to fight for these values and to fight for these things.
5: If this is a place that you think was trying to silence you, is it a place that shares your values? Is it a place you do want to go back to and work at?
6: That is the big question. I mean, my attitude is I was very proud of the work that I was able to do and very proud of being able, especially as an editor, to platform other voices. And when it comes to that work as a journalist, I'm ready and willing to go back to that work. And right now, I mean, the Washington Post has a standing marching order from the arbitrator. So the ball is in their court. I know that, and I think the whole world knows that everybody's watching how the Washington Post stands up to their values of journalistic integrity.
5: Can you share what your conversations have been like with the Post since an arbiter ruled in your favor? I know this only happened recently.
6: I have not heard from the Washington Post yet.
5: Really?
6: Not yet.
5: And so what does this mean about your possible return?
6: Well, they've got my number. They've got my email. So I'm just waiting. They've got standing orders. And for now, though, I think still it is about, you know, this message that it sends also to all media houses, right? That when journalists do come under scrutiny, particularly for the Washington Post, such a storied newspaper, I mean, I just think the message is we're going to be watching what they're doing. Mm. This is going to be a sign of who the Washington Post, I think, is going to choose to be in this new era.
5: On the day that Charlie Kirk was shot, September 10th of last year, you wrote on the social media platform Blue Sky, quote, "Refusing to tear my clothes and smear ashes on my face in performative mourning for a white man that espoused violence is not the same as violence." In hindsight, would you write that publicly again, knowing what came after?
6: All my posts are still public. I think that's testament to how I saw that that was just a statement of fact. As a journalist, I wasn't going to, of course, celebrate his murder, but I also wasn't going to engage in performative, over-the-top mourning. I think part of what this case showed is that, particularly as a woman journalist, this expectation that I was supposed to go over the top for, you know, anyone, particularly who espoused views that many saw as reprehensible, I saw that as just doing my job, right? And the arbitrator ruled, and particularly as uncomfortable as it is, there is a problem with white men who choose to engage in hatred and violence. And the arbitrator in her decision said that descriptiveness, descriptions of race and gender do not amount to disparagement. So, you know, as uncomfortable as these truths are about race and violence in our political discourse, that's part of the job. is to be as accurate in our descriptions as possible.
5: What else did the arbitrators say in their decision where they concluded, yes, the Washington Post has to reinstate you? They shouldn't have fired you.
6: So part of what the Washington Post alleged was that my posts were gross misconduct and that they fired me without even a conversation after 11 years. The arbitrator found that that was, quote, disproportionate treatment, that according to our collective bargaining agreement, we have a progressive discipline. So no conversations, no investigation, that they violated the union contract. Yeah, the arbitrator also, as I said, said in terms of security. The Washington Post argued that my posts were a threat to the security of my colleagues. The arbitrator basically said, well, if that was true, your duty is to protect your journalists. Hmm. After, and that's also in the Washington Post contract, their duty wasn't to leave journalists like me to the wolves. Their duty was to protect, right? And so to not even warn me of these so-called threats, not even to have a conversation, I think that's part of what why this is a bigger message to media houses, particularly as social media harassment and campaigns increase, is that the role of powerful media corporations is to use that power to protect the journalists who are putting their safety on the line quite often, to be able to report the truth and to be able to, again, make commentary, sometimes as uncomfortable as it is, to do that. So, yes, I think that this was a just decision. I'm very happy with it.
5: Karen Atiyah, thank you for being here. Thanks for joining us.
6: Thank you.
5: We asked the Washington Post for a comment on the arbitrator's decision. A spokesperson told NPR the newspaper respects the arbitration process and declined to comment further. This is NPR News.
7: Colleges and universities will soon have to pass a new federal test proving their students are getting a return on their investment. If they fail, they could lose access to federal student loans.
8: I mean, this is really a very low floor, right? I mean, high school earnings is not a exceedingly high metric for a program to meet.
7: But more than 800,000 students attend a program that would likely fail this test. I'm Juana Summers. This story on All Things Considered from NPR News.

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1: Live from NPR News in Washington, I'm Kristen Wright. While the Trump administration is stepping up financial sanctions on Iran, the UN is proposing to act as a neutral arbiter to get some goods flowing through the Strait of Hormuz. NPR's Michelle Kellerman has more.
2: The U.S. and Israeli war against Iran and Iranian and proxy attacks on ships in the Strait of Hormuz and the Red Sea are all having a big impact on the flow of energy, fertilizer, and other essential commodities. So, too, is Russia's war against Ukraine. U.N. Secretary General Antonio Guterres is calling on everyone to respect international law and allow civilian trade.
3: Maritime choke points must never become instruments of coercion. And the world's food supply must never become collateral damage of conflict.
2: He says the UN is ready to monitor civilian shipping in the Strait of Hormuz, but countries involved in the conflict need to agree. Michelle Kellerman, NPR News, Washington.
1: President Trump says on Truth Social this morning he's considering changing the name of Lake Ontario to Lake America, and that the U.S. doesn't expect to be doing much business with Ontario any longer. Ontario is home to Canada's auto industry. The U.S. and Canada are locked in a trade dispute. Canada is supposed to announce retaliatory measures today against new U.S. tariffs. You're listening to NPR News from Washington. Federal court records show the Department of Homeland Security conducted wide-reaching surveillance on Minnesotans during the ICE surge there earlier this year. NPR's Meg Anderson has more.
4: For months around the Twin Cities, undercover agents attended meetings at churches, libraries, and schools and gathered information on people who have not been accused of crimes. Last February, at Prince of Peace Lutheran Church in Roseville, Minnesota, an undercover DHS agent attended a meeting of ICE protesters and compiled dossiers on the people there. Steve Sylvester is the pastor.
5: It feels like I'm living in 1950s Eastern Europe. It just feels completely out of place and inappropriate.
4: His church is far from the only place affected. Legal experts say these tactics by DHS raise serious privacy concerns. In a statement, DHS told NPR it does not comment on the existence or status of ongoing investigations. Meg Anderson, NPR News.
1: Republican voters in South Carolina will choose their nominee for U.S. Senate today in a special primary runoff election. This is after the death of Senator Lindsey Graham last month. Graham's sister, Darlene Graham, is facing off against Congressman Ralph Norman. They were the top two vote-getters in a primary election 2 weeks ago. Graham has the backing of President Trump. I'm Kristen Wright, NPR News from Washington.
0: 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Coming up on today's news, Governor Polis has requested a major disaster declaration for parts of Colorado. And water managers have begun releasing more water from Rudai Reservoir. We'll find out where that water is going. We've got those stories and more coming up at about 6:50 here on KDNK.
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7: It's Morning Edition from NPR News. I'm Leila Fadel.
8: And I'm Michelle Martin. The Trump administration's economic offensive to isolate Iran needs support from around the world. Treasury Secretary Scott Bessent on Monday warned countries he says are helping Iran evade sanctions. But it's unclear how far the White House is prepared to go to punish governments still doing business with Iran.
7: NPR international correspondent Aya Batraoui is in Dubai covering the latest round of U.S. sanctions. Good morning, Aya.
9: Good morning, Leila.
7: Okay, the United Arab Emirates, where you are, was among the first to announce last week it was cutting off commercial and trade ties with Iran. Are other countries joining Trump's economic pressure campaign?
9: So reactions from other Gulf allies have so far been muted. You know, some already only had dismal trade ties with Iran before this war, whereas the UAE was among Iran's top international trade partners, according to data by the World Trade Organization. And the U.S. needs more countries to fall in line with these measures, because while U.S. sanctions have crippled Iran's economy, Trump wants to crush, not just cripple, its revenue in order to force a change. Treasury Secretary Scott Bessent says Trump's been phoning world leaders to join him in isolating Iran. And he didn't name which leaders Trump called, but listed some of the ways that countries operate in what he calls the gray zone.
10: Iran's enablers purchase, transport its petroleum. They facilitate the flow of its finances through exchange houses and free trade zones. They welcome Iran's flights and maintain registries on its behalf. They turn a blind eye to seaborne fuel transfers and overland transits.
7: Aya, listening to Bessent's words there, what stands out to you?
9: Well, what stands out isn't just that he called out the purchase of Iranian oil, Leila, but also welcoming flights from Iran and overland transits. And if we look at flights, there are still flights as of today on Iran Air to Dubai, connecting Iranians to the biggest airport in the world for international transit. And I checked flights on Iran's Mahan Air as well this morning, and it's flying to neighboring Oman, as well as Turkey, Russia, China, even the tropical Thai holiday destination of Phuket. And as for overland transits, Pakistan, which has emerged as the lead mediator between Washington and Tehran in this war, has plans to expand annual bilateral trade with Iran by more than threefold to $10 billion annually. During this war, Pakistan also opened more land routes for non-sanctioned goods from other countries to enter Iran. But the most consequential country here is China, which is the biggest importer and buyer of Iranian oil. China's foreign ministry today slammed the White House's latest measures against Iran, calling them, quote, illicit unilateral sanctions that have no basis in international law. China says economic wars only escalate the conflict and disrupt global financial order, and says it isn't going to cut off Iran. Mm. China has had to dig into its oil reserves to weather the fallout from this war as the biggest buyer of both Iranian and Saudi oil.
7: And what have we heard from the Iranian government? Has there been a reaction?
9: Sure. I mean, last night, Iran's economy minister Ali Madanizadeh brushed aside the White House's economic D-Day. So that's him on state TV saying Iran's been planning this for a long time and is ready with a two-year

0: briefly as you can you give us a sense of why?
1: Well, the UAE cut its financial and commercial relation with Iran for a combination of security, strategic, and financial reasons. It would be too narrow to interpret the decision simply as retaliation for the two Iranian ballistic missiles detected on 18th of August. Although that incidents clearly accelerate the politically reinforced the move, the UAE said the missile had been launched from Iran towards maritime traffic, with one falling inside Emirati territorial waters. But more fundamentally, Abu Dhabi appears to have concluded that economic relationship with Iran had become a strategic vulnerability. Iranian attacks on UAE linked shipping, persistent pressure around Hormuz, and Tehran willingness to use maritime insecurity as leverage created a situation in which extensive economic ties were increasingly difficult to separate from national security consideration.
0: Do you expect other countries to follow the UAE or in some way follow the U.S. call to punish Iran?
1: Well, look, from my point of view, I think this sanctions is not only purely economic. It is political and strategic to touch the justification of Iranian, not to open the Hormuz, okay, and not to control the Strait system. Now, who will follow? Now, we are talking about the mainly UAE has that big relation. Of course, the others under this severe sanctions, they will follow, definitely. Now, if we are talking about the others like Chinese, the Chinese foreign ministry said they will today, as Reuters news, that they will continue their relation with Iran. But if you are talking about the impact of that on the Gulf, this will therefore not be purely economic. It will unfold across three interconnected dimensions, financial, commercial, and security related. So for sure, the other Gulfs will follow UAE.
0: Iran has said that Iran will consider any countries that partner in this campaign as enemies. Do you think that that's true? And that further retaliation directed at the UAE and others will follow?
1: I think this is the last time Iran will have. Yes, that sanctions will trigger a military action from Iran. But as I'm following also Iran, they are still, what they said about the Pakistani mediation, that they are still looking to be back to the same negotiation has been stopped before. So I think this is the last. And we have to understand, there is a conflict between the politician and the IRGC.
0: All right, we have to leave it there for now. Thank you so much. That's Ebtisam Al-Ketbi, president of the Emirates Policy Center. Thank you so much for sharing these insights with us.
1: Thank you.
0: Later today on All Things Considered, the WNBA season is well underway. The league has gained fast popularity, but that breakthrough in women's sports has been coupled with an escalation in abuse and threats against the players. Hear about a team taking a new approach to tackling the problem by partnering with national security groups. 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
2: 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And about the same as yesterday today, sunny with a slight chance for thunderstorms later in the day, getting up to 90 degrees in Carbondale and Glenwood Springs, 93 for a high in Ryfield. A chance for some showers and thunderstorms in Aspen, 84 for a high there. And mostly sunny with a chance for thunderstorms in Leadville as well, 71 for a high. Tonight, mostly clear. Overnight low of 48 for Carbondale, down to 53 in Glenwood, 58.

0: 8 tonight in Rifle. Partly cloudy and 50 overnight in Aspen. And a slight chance of thunderstorms into the evening for Leadville and getting down to 41. Tomorrow, more of the same. Sunny, slight chance for thunderstorms. 90 in Carbondale, 91 in Glenwood tomorrow, 93 in Rifle. Mostly sunny with a chance for thunderstorms in Aspen. 85 for high tomorrow and 71 in Leadville. Tomorrow night, partly cloudy. Overnight lows right around 50 for Aspen, Carbondale, Glenwood. 58 overnight tomorrow night in Rifle. And getting down to 41 in Leadville. And then more of the same on Thursday and into Friday. We should start to see more sunshine and less chance for rain. It's KDNK. We've got your local and regional news coming up in about 6 minutes. Stick around. Good morning.
1: Good morning. I'm Layla Faldin. Scientists believe our galaxy got as big as it is by swallowing up smaller ones. A new study in the journal Nature Astronomy describes evidence of the oldest one of these mergers yet, almost 12 billion years ago. One author said it's like the first batch of bricks that would come to build our cosmic house. Those bricks have a name, the low-energy Kraken Heracles Galaxy. Pretty cool band name, too. It's Morning Edition.
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1: 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I'm Layla Faudin.
3: And I'm Michelle Martin. These days, many college football players leave school early to play in the NFL. One player is reversing that trend. Cleveland Browns tight end Daquan Wright hasn't played in a program yet, but he says he's leaving the team to play for his old college coach, Lane Kiffin. That would make him the first NFL player to return to college competition. Ralph Russo, senior college sports writer for The Athletic, is with us now to tell us more about this. Good morning, Ralph. Thanks for joining us.
4: Good morning. How are you?
3: Good. So how is it that a professional player like Daquan Wright can return to playing college sports?
4: As with so many things in college sports these days, it all started with a lawsuit. He and about 30 other former college athletes sued the NCAA in a court in Louisiana over implementation of a new eligibility rule. The new rule allows for all athletes to have the opportunity to compete for five full seasons. Wright's eligibility and others like him ended last school year and expired after only four full seasons under the old rule. So a lot of athletes, Wright included, decided to sue to try to get an extra year from the NCAA, saying that you should have applied this to us. What makes Wright's case and the case in Louisiana unique is it involved about a dozen and a half football players, including a handful like him who had signed with NFL teams and taken part in at least a little bit of training camp this season.
3: But don't the NCAA rules prohibit players from returning to college after signing pro contracts and having agents? I mean, like, I think, you know, we're familiar with pro athletes when they retire. Sometimes they go back to school to finish their degree or something like that. But he's still in his active playing year. So don't the NCAA rules prohibit that?
4: They do. But the judges in a lot of these cases have said, no, they don't anymore. Right? We're throwing those rules out, or we're setting them aside, or we're giving you opportunities to pause those rules. And you can come back even though you've signed a professional contract or signed with an agent if you pay the money back. So that creates these unprecedented situations where, yeah, like, he hasn't cleared waivers yet, and maybe he will be claimed by another NFL team. But the plan right now is for him to go to LSU and play football for Lane Kiffin.
3: And why does he want to?
4: Well, he is a former player of Kiffin. They were both at Ole Miss last year. But really, it's about money. College athletes get paid now. And you could knock around on an NFL practice squad and maybe make $100,000. Or you could go to school and probably be guaranteed at least that much or more. And again, with a little more certainty, you're not likely to get cut during the season. And college teams don't do that. So really, it comes down to this is a more lucrative deal than the NFL for a player like Wright.
3: Do you think this is kind of a one-off deal as all this, or a period in time as these NIL deals are still being sort of sorted out? Or do you think this is possibly the start of something?
4: There is a lot of disruption right now and uncertainty in college sports with all the rules being tossed around. I would say that the concern is, while this case legally doesn't set precedent, that the NCAA rules have just been chipped away to the point where I think there is concern that what's the next lawsuit going to bring? And does the next lawsuit open the door permanently to pro athletes returning to college? That's not the case now, but I think there's concern that going forward, it could be.
3: That's Ralph Russo, the senior college sports writer for The Athletic. Ralph, thanks.
4: Thank you.
3: This is Morning Edition from NPR News. I'm Michelle Martin.
1: And I'm Leila Faldin.

0: This is KDNK, and support for KDNK local news comes from Colorado Mountain College. CMC in Carbondale has partnered with the Carbondale Library to offer a citizenship basics class where adults can prepare for the U.S. citizenship and naturalization exam and interview. This class will meet at the library Saturday morning starting August 29th. Information and registration for citizenship basics can be found at coloradomtn.edu/community-education. 6:50, time now for your local and regional news here on KDNK. I'm Mike Lemmer. On Sunday, Governor Jared Polis officially requested a major disaster declaration from President Trump and the Federal Emergency Management Agency to support recovery from the Aspen Acres and Gold Mountain fires and the subsequent flooding and debris flow on both burn scars. The request includes individual and public assistance for Coloradans in Pueblo and Custer counties and public assistance support for residents in Ouray County. The request covers the period from June 27th until July 29th, following the flooding and debris flows that continue to affect both burn scars. Water managers have begun releasing more water from Rudai Reservoir. Aspen Public Radio's Sage Smiley reports that that's to meet water demand in the Grand Valley.
1: Water from the reservoir is now flowing into the Frying Pan River at about 500 cubic feet per second. That's a more than 30% increase from this weekend. Rudai Water and Power Authority said the new release rate will continue until further notice. The reservoir was 54% full as of Sunday, according to the Federal Bureau of Reclamation. The water level in the reservoir is about 30 feet below where it was this time last year. It's also been dropping faster than usual for this time of year. The boat ramp at the reservoir was closed early on August 4th due to low water and mud. For Aspen Public Radio, I'm Sage Smiley.
0: Wyoming voters went to the polls last Tuesday for the state's primary elections. As KHOL's Evan Robinson Johnson reports for Rocky Mountain Community Radio, Republicans cast about 88% of the more than 150,000 ballots.
2: Tuesday's raw turnout numbers were second only to the 2022 midterms. That's the last time Wyoming's five elected positions were on the ballot. It's also when Harriet Hageman successfully challenged Liz Cheney for Wyoming's U.S. House seat. On Election Day, nearly 274,000 Wyomingites were registered to vote. That means about 55% of registered voters actually turned in a ballot. As a point of reference, there were nearly 455,000 Wyomingites of voting age in 2024, according to the state's latest data. I'm Evan Robinson Johnson with KHOL.
0: Incumbent Harriet Hageman won the Republican primary race for the state's sole seat in the House of Representatives. Several prominent members of Wyoming's Freedom Caucus lost their primary races, putting the conservative bloc's majority in the state house at risk. The Gold Mountain fire near Ouray has burned close to 40,000 acres and is now 87% contained. The fire scorched large swaths of the landscape, but in some areas, entire hillsides were left untouched. As KVNF's Brody Wilson reports for Rocky Mountain Community Radio, the answer to why that happened lies with one particular species of tree.
3: Decent lumber that's been kiln dried. Legally, it has to be 12% or lower. So that's 2x4s that have been cut up, sent to the kiln, dried out, and now they're ready to get bought at your favorite lumber store. We're seeing some of our living trees here in the Uncompahgre at 9%.
4: Living trees that are drier than kiln-dried lumber.
5: That's Kevin Sweeney, an information officer on the Gold Mountain Fire, when he took the KVNF news team into the burned perimeter of the fire. And he was helping KBNF News understand why the fire behaved the way it did, why some areas burnt, well, like wildfire, and other areas didn't burn at all. If you live in the Uncompahgre Valley, you've spent much of the summer watching flames and smoke roll through the southeast corner of our valley. Iconic country in front of Courthouse and Chimney and behind it. I've been going up there my whole life to camp and hike and hunt for mushrooms. But from down in the valley, it's hard to tell what's actually burning up there. Really, all any of us could see was the red-shaped fire boundary on a map that, if you're like me, we've been checking incessantly all summer long. So when the KBNF news team was able to drive up Owl Creek Pass with fire officials, I went up there expecting a moonscape.
6: because you see red doesn't mean it's black, right? Like the red is just that area within the fire. I mean, we're looking into that red area right now, and there's perfectly green trees that have no impact to them.
5: It isn't a moonscape up there. One hillside is black, yes, and then the next one over is green, and that holds for miles. So how does a forest this dry burn like that?
6: And even like a pine cone can get carried by some of those 30, 40 mile an hour gusts, land in a pile of receptive fuel, and then climb its way up to a tree. That tree torches, more wind gets on it, torches other trees, and then you have that high severity, high intensity burn.
5: That's the fire we watched from town and could see from down in the valley, but it didn't do that everywhere, and one of the reasons is one particular tree. Remember that 9% moisture content? That came from a fire behavior analyst, and the one on this fire made a video for the incident's own channel on this fire's behavior.
7: I'm Glenn Lewis, and I'm a fire behavior analyst with Rocky Mountain Incident Management Team 1, and we're here managing the Gold Mountain and Elk fires in southwestern Colorado. So then that brings us to the Aspen, our firefighter's friend, right? So the first thing that I want to point out is that the very composition of how aspen trees and aspen stands are built is fundamentally different.
5: Lewis gives three reasons on why aspen trees are important for fire behavior. And the first one is the shape of the tree. Picture a spruce with its branches down to the dirt. An aspen doesn't do that.
7: Aspen trees tend to shoot up very quickly, reaching towards the sun, and they tend to shed these lower branches as they grow and get taller.
5: So there's no ladder from the ground up into the crown. The second reason is what's lying on the floor of an aspen stand. Picture the aspens that you drive through going up Owl Creek Pass. They have these beautiful ferns that are down on the ground throughout.
7: In the fall, when the leaves are shed off from the aspen stand, they tend to form a dense mat, and that kind of traps some moisture in the soil, upper soil moisture here, and that helps encourage this herbaceous material to grow in here. So, and this herbaceous material holds a lot of moisture in it, and it's very inhibitive to fire spread.
5: And this third reason is one that kind of surprised me.
7: Aspen leaves tend to hold a lot of moisture in them, and the one thing that really makes them different from all the other species that we were talking about today is that they don't have the volatile oils within the needles or within the leaves that even the oak trees have that makes them want to burn more intensely. It's kind of like pouring gasoline on fire. The aspen leaves are almost like a little bit of sprinkling of water in the fact that they have a bunch of moisture that's absorbing heat rather than contributing to heat.
5: So aspen leaves are like a wet blanket for a fire, and pine needles are like gasoline. In that same video, Lewis walks through aerial photos of the fire, pointing at the green patches inside the burn, and he says that a lot of those patches are aspen.
7: It kind of parted ways almost when it came to the aspen stand here and burned through this mixed conifer very intensely through some spots up in front of it, but the aspen kind of held it, and you can see it took a bunch of the heat out when it did come over here.
5: So the green that you can see up there probably isn't luck, or at least not all of it. Some of it is aspen doing what aspen do. And Kevin Sweeney says that those burned patches should come back next summer with wildflowers, because fire puts nitrogen back in the ground.
6: You have a nice mosaic pattern where there was some impact, but then others where there wasn't. And honestly, like, this is not a good fire by any means, but there's patches of good within the fire.
5: We drove past the draw where my family cuts our Christmas tree most years, and some of it had burned. I admitted to feeling pretty sad about that, and Sweeney acknowledged the loss that I was feeling and that many will feel when they re-enter this burned area.
6: And you know, I think there's going to be some of that grieving for the next while with, you know, you guys and your community, to where you're going to that fishing spot that your grandpa took you to, and now it looks different, and that sucks.
5: For KBNF News and Rocky Mountain Community Radio, I'm Brody Wilson.
0: And those reports were shared with us via Rocky Mountain Community Radio, a network of public media stations that includes KDNK. And for KDNK News, I'm Mike Lemmer. :659, this is KDNK. It's Carbondale Community Access Radio, Glenwood Springs, Carbondale, the Roaring Fork Valley, and beyond. It is Tuesday, August 25th. Good morning, as Morning Edition continues.
8: Good morning. NPR's Michelle Kellerman calls Economic D-Day mostly a rebranded sanctions campaign. In public comments, Treasury Secretary Scott Bessent didn't mention China, the biggest buyer of Iranian oil. It's Morning Edition from NPR News. Fire officials in Nevada say a fast-moving fire was caused by humans. They haven't said if it was an accident. I'm Layla Faldin.
9: And I'm Michelle Martin. Also, a surrogate was carrying a baby with a heart deformity. His birth has led to a custody fight. And historian Jill Lepore asked whether we want to live in an artificial state where companies and technology have the power and people are turning into online trolls. It is Tuesday, August 25th. On this day in 2012, the spacecraft Voyager 1 became the first human-made object to leave the solar system. News is next.
10: Live from NPR News in Washington, I'm Janine Herbst. A divided Supreme Court is easing the way for President Trump to limit mail-in voting ahead of the midterm elections, handing him a temporary win. In an emergency decision, the high court says Trump can proceed with an executive order he signed, but it didn't weigh in on the legality of that order, instead ruling on the ability of the mostly Democratic-led states to challenge it when they did. And a broader injunction remains in place. NPR's Hansi Lo Wang has more.
11: Trump basically called for the Postal Service to deliver mail-in ballots only to people on lists of mail-in voters that states would have to turn over to USPS. And Trump has said he issued this order to stop illegal voting by non-U.S. citizens, which many studies and audits have found to be extremely rare. And by the way, Trump himself has voted by mail in Florida.
10: NPR's Hansi Lo Wang reporting. The USPS is a financial supporter of NPR. China says its cooperation with Iran will continue without disruption, despite the U.S. Treasury sanctioning dozens of firms, including Chinese ones, to cut off Iran's economic lifeline. NPR's Jennifer Pack has more.
12: China's cooperation with Iran is legal under international law, says the Chinese Foreign Ministry spokesperson Lin Jian, while the U.S.'s unilateral sanctions are not. He says economic warfare and maximum pressure will not help solve the Iran problem, but negotiations will. On Monday, the U.S. Treasury sanctioned dozens of firms, including ones based in Hong Kong and China, alleging they are part of a network to acquire sensitive technology, like laser optic equipment, for Iran. But the U.S. avoided targeting major Chinese banks. That leaves some breathing room for a meeting between President Trump and Chinese leader Xi Jinping, scheduled for next month. Jennifer Pak, NPR News, Beijing.
10: Israel's Prime Minister Benjamin Netanyahu says security protection provided to his family is a necessity after Iran tried to kill one of his sons. This as he's locked in a tough re-election campaign amid reports his top rival has been denied security protection. NPR's Carrie Khan reports.
13: Prime Minister Benjamin Netanyahu didn't provide details about Iran's alleged plot to kill one of his sons, nor did he say which son was targeted or when it occurred. Netanyahu was responding to a question during an interview with Israel's pro-government Channel 14 news station amid reports that candidate Gadi Eisenkot was denied security protection. Polls show Eisenkot ahead of Netanyahu's governing coalition in the run-up to October's national elections. Citing the Iranian threat, Netanyahu said any candidate should receive protection. Israel has killed Iran's supreme leader and other senior officials during the nearly six-month war with Iran. Carrie Khan, NPR News, Tel Aviv.
10: You're listening to NPR News from Washington. Two companies are announcing a partnership today that will help farmers fight the bird flu. Chelsea Koenig of member station KALW has more.
14: Since 2022, more than 200 million U.S. poultry birds have been killed because of avian flu. Agrinerds is a startup that tracks waterfowl with satellite imagery and weather radar to warn farmers of their outbreak risk. Now, it's partnering with Alveo Technologies, a company that makes rapid tests for poultry. Alveo's test is under USDA review, but it's used in more than 30 countries. Alveo President Eric Terrell Knott says sending tests to a lab is slow.
15: We can give them a result in 45 minutes instead of 3 days.
14: By combining waterfowl tracking data with rapid test results, the companies say they'll build a deeper understanding of how avian flu spreads. Many farms only test when symptoms are present, so surveillance testing could be a cost barrier for some. For NPR News, I'm Chelsea Koenig in San Francisco.
10: Australia's music industry is banning wholly AI-generated tracks from official charts. This as growing generative technologies threatens the livelihoods of artists after a variation of Madonna's pop hit Like a Prayer spent 16 weeks on the charts so far. It was created using AI-generated vocals and drums. The Australian Record Industries Association announced the crackdown and says some AI-assisted music will remain eligible as long as humans wrote the song and performed the lead vocal and the primary instruments, that among other requirements. I'm Janine Herbst, and you're listening to NPR News from Washington.
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0: 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Tune in to KDNK at 4 o'clock today for What's Binnin' on the Dink. KDNK music director Cody Lee will feature some of the freshest tunes to land at the station. What's Binnin' on the Dink coming up at 4 o'clock today, right here and only on KDNK.
1: It's Morning Edition from NPR News. I'm Michelle Martin.
2: And I'm Leila Fadel. The Trump administration called it the economic D-Day for Iran. But unlike the surprise Allied landing in France during World War II, this D-Day was more of a warning to countries that sanctions are coming.
1: Here's how Treasury Secretary Scott Bessent put it in his news conference Monday.
3: We are giving everyone the opportunity to remedy bad behavior. Why would I want to blow up the global financial system?
1: The Trump administration has struggled to find an exit ramp to the war against Iran. Now it's trying to step up the financial pressure instead. In a few minutes, we'll speak with a former head of the office that manages these types of sanctions. But we're going to begin with the latest information.
2: Joining us to talk about this is NPR's diplomatic correspondent, Michelle Kellerman. Good morning, Michelle.
4: Good morning, Leila.
2: Okay, so the Trump administration calls this Operation Economic Outcast. What's the plan here?
4: I mean, the U.S. wants to make the choices clear to Iran. It's either economic isolation and a subsistence economy or a path back to normal relations with the world. But the trouble is there are a lot of gray areas, and that's what Bessent is trying to deal with. He's warning countries that the U.S. knows how Iran is evading sanctions. He says the Treasury Department, and these are his words, have mapped every node, every facilitator, every network that Iran has used to smuggle oil and evade sanctions. And now the U.S. is looking at Iran's dealings in cryptocurrency, technology, gold, aviation, and shipping. The Treasury Secretary says no country or business is above the reach of U.S. sanctions. Take a listen.
3: We know who they are. They know who they are. So when the hammer of U.S. Treasury actions falls upon them, they will have no one to blame but themselves.
4: He announced sanctions on 60 entities and individuals, but didn't say when that hammer of broader sanctions might hit major banks, for instance, in countries that continue to do business with Iran.
2: Now, he didn't single out China, Iran's biggest customer for oil, or other countries in public, right? Why not?
4: Yeah, I mean, he said President Trump is having private diplomatic conversations with world leaders about all of this. And of course, China's president, Xi Jinping, is expected to visit the White House next month. And China views the U.S. sanctions as illegal. The Trump administration did add some Chinese companies to the blacklist, but it's not clear how far the Trump administration is really going to push China ahead of Xi's visit. Most of this is really just a rebranded sanctions campaign at the moment.
2: We're nearly 6 months into the U.S.-Israeli war against Iran. It will be 6 months at the end of the week. So why this big talk about new economic pressure now?
4: Yeah, I mean, the war has lasted much longer than President Trump initially predicted. And remember when he started the war, he was telling Iranians who had been protesting the regime that soon they're going to be able to take over their country and set a new course.
2: Yeah.
4: But months later, we're seeing a hardened Iranian regime. It's been striking U.S. assets across the region in allied Gulf states. And now threatening again to block all oil transit through the Strait of Hormuz.
2: Did Bessent talk about an end game for these sanctions?
4: Not really, but take a listen to his message to ordinary Iranian soldiers.
3: As more and more of your paychecks stop or are supposedly just delayed, ask whether your commanders are leading your country to triumph or to ruin. And recall that the Berlin Wall fell when ordinary soldiers decided not to shoot.
4: So there they are again, counting on regime change as a way to resolve this. But in the meantime, they still need to find ways to reopen the Strait of Hormuz.
2: That's NPR's Michelle Kellerman. Thank you, Michelle.
4: Thank you.
1: For more on this new phase of the Trump administration's sanctions campaign, Adam Zubin is with us now. He served in the Treasury Department in the administrations of George W. Bush, Barack Obama, and Donald Trump's first term, including nearly a decade as the director of the Office of Foreign Assets Control. He's now a professor of practice at Johns Hopkins University School of Advanced International Studies. Welcome. Thank you for joining us.
5: Thank you for having me.
1: Well, you played an instrumental role in pressure campaigns against Iran. How do you think about Treasury Secretary Scott Bessent's new campaign of sanctions? How do you assess it?
5: Well, I think the first thing to remember when we talk about the U.S. imposing sanctions on Iran is that the U.S. really can't impose any sanctions on Iran, not directly, because the U.S. doesn't have any business or banking ties with Iran, and we haven't for decades. So the whole game here is how can the U.S. get third countries to constrain their ties with Iran, whether that's China, as we were just talking about, or places like Turkey, places like India. And so what I took note of from Secretary Bessent's remarks was he talked about a quiet outreach campaign with people from Treasury and State going out to capitals around the world to persuade them that this is in their interest to be cutting off and cracking down on Iranian sanctions evasion.
1: So let's talk about China. A customer of Iran's crude oil, a spokesperson for China's foreign ministry, said that they oppose Trump's economic war against Iran, that pressure would not resolve the crisis with Iran. So given that, I mean, do you think that they're saying something privately that they're not saying publicly?
5: I hope so. And I would bet they are. I mean, there's always a top line remark from China that they oppose unilateral economic sanctions, but they cooperated with us back when we were trying to constrain Iran in 2013 under the Obama administration by reducing their imports from Iran. And they might do so again. I think the key things to look at are what are their energy and economic interests? What are their geopolitical interests? And do they think that the U.S. administration has a viable plan to bring the conflict to a close? And if those line up, then yes, I could see China cooperating to an extent.
1: But from what you've seen so far, does this administration have a viable plan to bring this conflict to a close? I mean, it already seems that they were wildly overconfident in some of their assumptions.
5: Well, if you're talking about some of the things they say that are maximalist, regime change, regime collapse, I don't think China would view that as a viable plan. If what you're talking about is a deal under which Iran agrees, let's say, not to acquire any stockpile of enriched uranium, and my sense was that was being discussed in the talks that were being brokered by Oman back in February, then yes, I think that is a viable goal, and I think that's something that China would want to see happen.
1: But wasn't there already such an agreement, and this administration pulled out of that agreement? So whatever steps they take now, is that just getting the U.S. back to and the world back to where we were in the JCPOA?
5: Sadly, we're in a place now where that looks like a very positive end state. If we could get back to where we were in the JCPOA, namely Iran's nuclear program is entirely under constraint and under the eyes of an international body, the IAEA, and that there is no chance for any kind of imminent breakout. That's what we want to get back to. Of course, now we also need to see the Strait of Hormuz reopened. The good news there is China wants to see that too.
1: So taking a step back, It appears that the U.S. and Iran are pursuing a strategy of economic combat, that this is now a fight about who has the higher tolerance for economic pain. Does that sound right to you?
5: Yes. You're right to point out that the U.S. is sensitive to gas prices. Voters are obviously sensitive to that. And Iran is quite astute, and they watch our political calendar as well. They know that we're coming up on midterms and that there might be limits on how much pressure the U.S. is willing to take. So you're absolutely right about that. But we should remember that the Iranian economy is under severe duress right now. Inflation is out of control, and government revenues have been shrinking. So it is not out of the question that you would see Iran's leadership come to the table if they think, again, the U.S. has a viable set of asks and that the U.S. is a credible negotiating partner.
1: We only have about 30 seconds here, but would you be willing to estimate how long it would take to get to that point?
5: You're asking a very hard question. I mean, when we sat down with Iran under the Obama administration, we originally allowed 6 months. That turned into 16 months. Negotiations take a lot of time. So I don't know how long it would take. But for them to come to the table, that could happen relatively quickly if they're so inclined.
1: That's former U.S. Treasury official Adam Zubin. He is now with Johns Hopkins University School of Advanced International Studies. Thank you so much.
5: Thank you.
2: The South Carolina race to succeed the late U.S. Senator Lindsey Graham sees another election day today. Neither Senator Darlene Graham nor Congressman Ralph Norman won enough votes 2 weeks ago to avoid this runoff. Gavin Jackson with South Carolina Public Radio reports.
6: It's been about a month and a half since Senator Lindsey Graham died from a heart condition. And since then, his sister Darlene was appointed to serve the remainder of his term. She's also launched her own bid at President Trump's urging, taken key votes in the Senate, and navigated scrutiny. She's admitted that she's out of her depth when it comes to national security as she seeks to continue her brother's legacy. But she wants to focus on issues closer to home.
7: The critics say I shouldn't run for the Senate. They say I'm not a politician. You know what I say? Guilty as charged. And by the way, President Trump had never served in an elected office before, and I think he's done a damn good job.
6: Trump doubled down and rallied in front of thousands for Graham in Myrtle Beach last week, and now he's going all in. In the last hours of the campaign, Trump's super PAC, MAGA Inc., spent more than $827,000 on get-out-the-vote phone calls and text messages for Graham.
8: They say, again, that Trump gets a lot of votes, but if he's not on the ballot, people don't vote so much. I am on the ballot. We're all on the ballot. Our country's on the ballot. You have to get out. You have to vote.
6: Myrtle Beach is in Horry County, a must-win county where Graham placed second to Congressman Russell Fry 2 weeks ago in the special election. Fry has since endorsed Graham. Congressman Ralph Norman, who has been in the House since 2017, representing the state's 5th district, says Graham is unknown and untested, and that his platform is in line with Trump's legislative agenda.
9: But other than that, we're going to call them out for what they're doing to this country. Faith, family, and freedom are what the Democrats are against.
6: For Republican voters, the economy and affordability are the top issues. Russell Lee, a retiree, says he worries about younger people who may not have a set income.
10: The groceries are expensive and gas is expensive and we're retired, you know. I mean, we're set where we're at, but I understand how tough it could be on young people.
6: The winner of the special election primary runoff will then face off against the Democratic nominee for the U.S. Senate, Annie Andrews, a pediatrician, in the November election. For NPR News, I'm Gavin Jackson in Columbia, South Carolina.
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0: And this is KDNK. 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Taking a look at our river levels here on this Tuesday, August 25th. The Colorado River near Dotsero is at 800 cubic feet per second. Below Glenwood Springs, the Colorado's at 1590 CFS. And out at the Colorado-Utah border, 1450. The Roaring Fork below Maroon Creek at 69 CFS. At Emma, 521. And at Glenwood Springs, the Roaring Fork's at 643. The Arkansas below Granite at 146. And near Nathrop at 213. The Frying Pan near Rudi at 381 CFS. The Crystal near Redstone at 48. And the Gunnison at Delta at 385 cubic feet per second. Sunrise happened at 6:31. Sun will set at 7:50. That gives us 13 hours and 19 minutes of daylight today. And today's going to be about the same as yesterday. Sunny with a slight chance for thunderstorms later in the day. Highs around 90 for Carbondale, Glenwood, and Rifle. Mid-80s in Aspen today and around 70 in Leadville. We'll be taking a full look at that weather forecast coming up later this hour here on KDNK. along with your local and regional news coming up as well. Stick around for that as NPR's Morning Edition continues here on KDNK. Good morning.
11: 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From the estate of Joan B. Kroc, whose bequest serves as an enduring investment in the future of public radio and seeks to help NPR produce programming that meets the highest standards of public service in journalism and cultural expression. And from the sustaining members of this NPR station.
2: This is Morning Edition from NPR News. I'm Leila Fadel.
12: And I'm Michelle Martin. Good morning. Normally, an historian like Jill Lepore writes about the past, in her case, best-selling, prize-winning histories about politics and the law. But Lepore sees a real and compelling danger in an inescapable phenomenon of the present, one which she says compelled her to write her latest book. It's called The Rise and Fall of the Artificial State, and Jill Lepore is here to tell us what that is. Good morning. Thank you so much for joining us.
13: Hey, good morning. Thanks so much for having me.
12: So, everybody's heard by this time about artificial intelligence, but what is the artificial state?
13: It's the successor state to a liberal democracy, right? A kind of a new kind of state that is fast emerging, in which public discourse is owned by and controlled by privately owned corporations. And much of the functions of nation states are being taken over by corporations and run by machinery. So it's essentially government by machine instead of government by consent.
12: And you're saying that this has really already happened to some degree.
13: I think it's very much underway. And what I wanted to do in writing the book was to name it, because I think it's kind of baffling. Like, what, people wake up and read the newspaper and say, what is actually going on? And I think having a name for what's going on is maybe helpful.
12: You say that their effects, and this is your main focus here, their effects on political discourse, representative democracy, and constitutional government have been almost wholly malign. You say that liberal democratic states make citizens, the artificial state makes trolls. So tell us why it is that you say that.
13: You know, people that have been hawking innovations in computer technology since the 1980s have been really interested in making promises that every new step in the evolution of these technologies would abet democracy. And then there's the same promise now with artificial intelligence, right? That it's that it will abet democracy. But like, we actually take stock historically, you know, using quantitative evidence and inspecting the studies of political theorists about democratic erosion, especially since the era of social media, we really see abundant evidence across the world of the degree to which these tools have undermined democracy and have aided and abetted the rise of authoritarianism around the world.
12: And what about places around the world where there was never a particularly robust kind of local news ecosystem? What there?
13: Yeah, I mean, it's interesting, the decay, the democratic backsliding that is among the effects of social media is much more severe in healthy democratic societies, right, than in places that just don't have a democratic infrastructure. There's less to unravel.
12: The strong impression I get from your book is that you actually think this is intentional. Is that accurate?
13: So, and not exactly. So I think most of it happened by accident. Like, most of these things are perfect. Like, think about the polling example, right? Like, oh, well, George Gallup used to send people out to knock on doors. Then it became a little more efficient once more Americans had phones to do that on the phone, right? Like, that seems just like that's harmless. That's not like malign. But I think once you get into the 21st century, by the 2010s, the kind of cultish worship that the press offered up to Silicon Valley entrepreneurs, those guys really turned libertarian, for one thing. There's a big strain of libertarianism in Silicon Valley. But they also came to believe that their power as corporate titans was above that of the nation state. They began to talk about themselves in these extraordinary terms and to see themselves as unaccountable to any government. not just because of their libertarian and because of this kind of like techno-messianism, like just that they were gods among us, that they control the future of the planet.
14: You say, this is why I say that you suggest that this is intentional. You say, if the executives in charge of the corporations building the infrastructure of the artificial state had once been blind to the social and political problems they were causing, they eventually came to see at least some of those harms. This did not deter them. And you quote, for example, Peter Thiel saying, I no longer believe that freedom and democracy are compatible. Well, what about free will? I mean, do people don't have to engage with these systems. They don't have to be on Facebook.
13: No, we don't have to. And I think, you know, you see an increasing tech backlash where people are uncomfortable using them. I think the public opinion polling is like it's upwards of 70% of Americans are opposed to data centers, don't think that AI will bring anything good to their lives. There's a lot of discomfort with it, and yet our entire economy has been turned upside down in order to advance it.
14: So, you know, the book is titled The Rise and Fall of the Artificial State, and you argue that other forms of malign governance can be brought down. So what's the plan here, Professor Lepore?
13: Yeah, don't go for the historians when you need the pitchforks. Like, all we have is pencils. You know, I just think it's really useful to think about actually literature. You know, science fiction is filled with what I call the parable of the artificial state. Like going back to the 1860s, people imagined, oh, one day if the machines get really good and get more powerful and become intelligent, they could replace government and then we'd be ruled by machines and what would we do? But there are also stories within that world of science fiction of successful defeating. Like people have to stand up and say, I am not just a piece of data. I am a voter. I am a citizen. I get to decide. People who own the machines don't get to decide. Democratic deliberation is what will save this country and any other democracy. And that has to be face to face. And it has to be people sitting down in a room together. And it has to involve a commitment to getting better information, getting information from reputed journalists and news organizations, and committing to doing the work of imagining a different future for our democracy than one in which we are ruled by the three richest men on the planet.
14: That is Jill Lepore. She's the author of The Rise and Fall of the Artificial State. Professor Jill Lepore, thanks so much for talking with me.
13: Thanks so much, Rochelle. This was a lot of fun.

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1: Colleges and universities will soon have to pass a new federal test proving their students are getting a return on their investment. If they fail, they could lose access to federal student loans.
2: I mean, this is really a very low floor, right? I mean, high school earnings is not a exceedingly high metric for a program to meet.
1: But more than 800,000 students attend a program that would likely fail this test. I'm Juana Summers. This story on All Things Considered from NPR News.
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4: Live from NPR News in Washington, I'm Kristen Wright. Canada is supposed to announce its latest move against the U.S. in the escalating trade war. Dan Karpinchuk reports the insults are flying between President Trump and Ontario Premier Doug Ford.
5: In a social media post, Trump referred to Ford as the, quote, less charismatic, intelligent, and overall unimpressive brother of the late, great Rob Ford. He was the former mayor of Toronto who admitted to smoking crack cocaine while in office and was caught in a series of drinking scandals. Premier Doug Ford was quick to reply.
6: I don't respond to a dictator like President Trump. I'm not going to take any advice off a guy that's the king of bankruptcies.
5: Ford went on to say Trump is actually taxing his own people through tariffs on Canada. Ford says he will throw everything he can at the Trump White House, even consider putting an export tariff on electricity to the U.S. For NPR News, I'm Dan Karpinchuk in Toronto.
4: Additional 50% tariffs on about 5% of Canadian exports took effect over the weekend, and President Trump is threatening more levies on Canada. The Supreme Court is allowing the Trump administration to resume implementing key parts of President Trump's executive order that restricts mail-in voting ahead of the midterm elections. But a separate nationwide ruling remains in place for now, blocking the Postal Service from following Trump's order. This is NPR News from Washington. A father and his 5-year-old son detained by ICE on their way to a soccer game this month in Austin, Texas, will be deported to Mexico. The news comes despite calls for the child's release. Mose Bouchel from member station KUT reports.
7: Victor Martinez Nieto has chosen to be deported to Mexico with his son Liam rather than risk losing custody of his child, according to their lawyer, Kate Lincoln Goldfinch.
8: Children can be held in this system for months or even years at a time. It's a really bad experience for children, and the family is just not willing to risk Liam being held alone.
7: Cell phone videos of the pair's arrest provoked an outcry, including calls from Texas Democratic Congressman Joaquin Castro for Liam's release. In a public statement last week, the Department of Homeland Security said, quote, parents have a choice if they want to be removed with their children, or ICE will place the children with a safe person the parent designates. For NPR News, I'm Mose Bouchel in Austin.
4: Today marks 2 weeks without electricity for some people in northwest Indiana, mostly in Gary, a vastly majority black city. The outages have left them in need of food and water and in the dark. They're frustrated it's taking this long for the utility NIPSCO to get the power back on after storms. NIPSCO says it's restored power to more than 360,000 customers and that the remaining 1,000 in Gary and Portage will have their lights back on by tonight. It's NPR.
3: 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Coming up on today's news, Governor Polis has requested a major disaster declaration for parts of Colorado. And water managers have begun releasing more water from Rudai Reservoir. We'll find out where that water is going. We've got those stories and more coming up at about 7:50 here on KDNK.
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10: This is Morning Edition from NPR News. I'm Leila Fadel.
11: And I'm Michelle Martin. Good morning. Fire crews are making progress on a blaze just northwest of Reno, Nevada. About 15,000 people are still under go-now evacuation orders. Tens of thousands more are under less severe warnings. KUNR's Maria Palma has been covering the fire, and she's with us now. Good morning. Thanks so much for being with us.
12: Thanks for having me.
11: So what do we know about how this all started?
12: So the fire is called the Hawk Fire. It broke out Saturday in the foothills right behind a residential neighborhood about 13 miles northwest of downtown Reno. That day, there was a red flag warning. So really dry conditions and strong winds. That whipped the fire up really fast. In one day, it went from 15 acres or so to 10,500. It expanded into other neighborhoods, a few valleys that are pretty open with homes, but also a lot of trails and vegetation. Definitely not densely populated, but still residential. Fire officials have said it was human caused, but didn't share a lot more detail. Here's Fire Chief Richard Edwards from Truckee Meadows Fire Protection District at a press conference Monday.
13: We do know that the fire was human caused. We do not know if it was intentional or unintentional. More than likely, this fire will be classified as undetermined.
11: So officials have said that 30 homes were destroyed. Is that number expected to grow?
12: Yes. So fire officials said yesterday that they were able to send teams into some of these communities to do initial damage assessments, but they added that there are more businesses and homes affected, so they do expect that number to go up. Luckily, no deaths have been reported at this point, though there are a few injuries among firefighters and civilians. There have been big power outages in parts of the city, impacting thousands of people. That's partly because the utility turned off power in some places to reduce fire risk, and partly because poles were damaged. All the Reno schools were closed yesterday and will be closed today. And while firefighters have increased containment, a lot of people are still evacuated.
11: Now, you had a chance to talk with some people who have been evacuated. What are you hearing from them?
12: Yeah, so I spent some time yesterday at the Reno Sparks Convention Center, which is serving as a shelter for evacuees and is being run by the Red Cross. They say over 400 people were there Saturday, though the number has dropped quite a bit since then. One evacuee I spoke with was 78-year-old Linda Wooten. She lives in Lemon Valley. And she evacuated Saturday after her sister called and told her she needed to go out. She says she's still worried about her home, but she doesn't know if it has burned. And she emphasized the most important thing is protecting people's lives.
14: Hey, it's a possession. It can be replaced. Lives can't, is what I'm saying. Lives are very precious.
12: For her and many others, there's still a lot of uncertainty. They don't know when they will be able to return home.
11: You know, Marie, the whole West is having a very active fire season, but what about Reno?
12: Yeah, other fires started around here earlier in August. They were a bit further north, and they burned in less populated areas than neighborhoods affected by this fire. But we did see people there evacuate as well as livestock and horses.
11: That is KUNR's Maria Palma. Maria, thank you.
12: Thank you.
10: A Texas court is holding a hearing today in a high-profile custody battle over a baby born with a heart deformity to a surrogate. A California couple and a woman from Alaska who was hired as their surrogate have conflicting stories about what they planned before the baby was born. The case has raised questions about abortion and surrogacy in three states with very different laws. KERA's Toluwani Osibamowo is covering this. Good morning.
15: Good morning.
10: Okay, so lay out the key people in this case and what's at the center of the dispute.
15: Yeah, so the folks you need to know here are husband and wife Nasheen Gilgar and Omar Ahmed from Los Angeles.

0: and they refused surgery. Now, the parents have denied refusing surgery in court filings. So West says that she fled to Texas where she believed the baby could get the care he needed at hospitals in Dallas that could perform the necessary heart procedure.
1: What does the law say about abortion clauses in surrogacy contracts, and who has the authority to make decisions?
0: Like much of this case, the answer to that is complicated. A clause like that is allowed in surrogacy cases. If this were a case where all states involved had looser rules on abortion, the surrogate would be allowed to make the decision and just suffer the financial consequences. Arthur Kaplan is with the New York University School of Medicine, and he's one of the country's leading bioethics experts. Here's what he had to say about the issue.
2: I think that has to be made clear. Again, if you hire someone in the contract, you can't make her end the pregnancy unless she wants to. She's in charge of the baby until the baby is born.
0: Now that the baby is born, it's about who can make decisions for the baby. There's already an agreement in California stating that Gilgar and Ahmed are the baby's parents.
1: Texas Attorney General Ken Paxton and anti-abortion groups have gotten involved here. How has their involvement shaped the case?
0: Yeah, so anti-abortion groups have been involved by helping get West from Alaska to Texas and defending her in court. Paxton is a Republican who has been a staunch anti-abortion advocate, and touting those beliefs is important, especially amid his Senate race. He asked the court to force Texas hospitals to provide care if the baby was born alive, no matter what anyone else said.
1: So how is the baby doing now, and what happens for him next?
0: So as of last week, the baby has received surgery. His intended parents have named him Rumi, but West, the Texas AG's office, and groups that have supported West refer to him as Baby Gabriel. Right now, there is a temporary restraining order in place that prevents West from seeing, holding, transporting, or making medical decisions for the baby. Today's hearing would decide whether to uphold that restraining order. West is relying on the part of Texas law that states the person that gives birth to the baby is their mother. There's an exception for surrogacy, but West is saying that the California contract that made Gilgar and Ahmed the baby's parents is invalid, which they, of course, deny.
1: That's Toluwani Osibamowo from member station KERA in Dallas. Thank you for your reporting.
0: Of course.

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1: 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It's up to 59 degrees here in Carbondale, overcast. 66 in Glenwood Springs currently, 64 in Rifle. It's 55 in Aspen and 46 currently in Leadville. Another sunny day on tap today. Slight chance for some thunderstorms later in the day. High of 90 for Carbondale and Glenwood Springs. Up to 93 in Rifle today. Sunny with a chance for showers and thunderstorms in Aspen. 84 for a high. And mostly sunny in Leadville. Chance of thunderstorms later in the day. 71 for a high there. Tonight, mostly clear. Overnight low 48 for Carbondale. Down to 53 in Glenwood. 58 in Rifle overnight. Partly cloudy and 50 in Aspen. And a slight chance for thunderstorms in Leadville into the evening. 41 for an overnight low. Tomorrow, more of the same. Sunny with a slight chance for thunderstorms later in the day. 90 in Carbondale tomorrow. 91 in Glenwood. 93 in Rifle. Mostly sunny with a chance of thunderstorms in Aspen tomorrow. 85 for a high. And sunny with the chance of thunderstorms in Leadville, 71 there. Tomorrow night, partly cloudy. Overnight lows are right around 50 for Aspen, Carbondale, 53 in Glenwood, 58 in Rifle tomorrow night. And a slight chance for thunderstorms in Leadville tomorrow night, getting down to 41. And then Thursday, more of the same. Sunny with a slight chance of thunderstorms. Low 90s, Carbondale and Glenwood. Mid-90s in Rifle. Mid-80s in Aspen and low 70s in Leadville. Local and regional.

0: Final news coming up in about 6 minutes.
1: Good morning. I'm Michelle Martin. Crops in Europe are seeing the consequences of extreme weather and human-caused climate change. In France, potatoes have taken a hit. The repeated heat waves and drought this year are expected to cause potato production there to fall 23% from last year. That's according to the French Potato Growers Association. The size of the spuds is also likely to be affected. The growers group asked processors like French fry makers to ease up on contract demands. It's Morning Edition.
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3: It's Morning Edition from NPR News. I'm Leila Fadil.
1: And I'm Michelle Martin. Good morning. The U.S. is starting to lift a ban on Mexican livestock, with beef prices in the U.S. at record highs. The ban was put in place to protect against a flesh-eating parasite, KGZZ's. Nina Kravinsky was in Douglas, Arizona on Monday as a herd of nearly 700 crossed through the 30-foot border wall.
4: For the first time in more than a year, a group of U.S. Customs and Border Protection officers are unlatching a lock on a giant door built into the towering, rust-colored border wall. Before long, a wrangler from the Mexico side chases a group of 20 or so steers under the barbed wire overhead and into Arizona. On Monday, U.S. and Mexican livestock inspectors put new protocols to the test to make sure none of these animals are infested with the New World screwworm parasite. The flesh-eating parasite burrows into wounds of warm-blooded animals and can be deadly if left untreated. Mexico has been in a year-plus battle against the New World screwworm, which earlier this summer made its way into Texas despite the border closure.
5: It's obviously a really concerning parasite. It could have devastating impacts on just the health and viability and the economic impacts of our livestock producers.
4: U.S. Department of Agriculture Undersecretary Dudley Hoskins. Mexico has nearly 2,000 active cases of screwworm. The Mexican state of Sonora, where these cattle are coming from, just registered its first case last week. But officials on both sides of the border were confident Monday that their new protocols, like heightened inspections and screwworm-sniffing dogs, were enough to be sure the parasite wasn't coming through the wall. Alan Huddleston is the lead vet at USDA's Animal and Plant Health Inspection Service, or APHIS.
6: We have designed an animal import protocol for cattle that will assure that cattle that are imported into the United States legally and using our import protocol will have a negligible risk of bringing New World screwworm into the country.
4: If all goes well in Douglas, Huddleston says, other cattle crossing ports will reopen in the coming months. The border reopening comes as the Trump administration looks for a way to ease high beef prices. The U.S. cattle herd is at its lowest level in around 75 years, according to USDA data, driving up prices for consumers and making U.S. ranchers' animals more valuable. Rancher Frank Gumbrese cares for a few dozen cattle in the community of Double Adobe, Arizona, just north of Douglas. As the parasite has crept closer to the border, he's tried to be diligent about making sure his animals don't have screwworm.
7: I go to the ranch at least 24 hours. I'm trying to put another hour into the day so I can be 25, because you have to look at the animal.
4: He trusts the inspection process to only let in healthy animals, and he prefers this solution to President Trump's recent announcement on Truth Social that the United States would ease tariffs on ground beef imports. That plan drew backlash from U.S. cattle ranchers and the industry's lobby, as well as from Republicans in Congress. Gumbrese agrees.
7: And it's going to hurt us down the road. Prices are going to take a drop.
4: In the meantime, cattle jostle as they hurtle through the border wall, screwworm free. For NPR News, I'm Nina Kravinsky in Douglas, Arizona.

0: 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I'm Mike Lemmer. On Sunday, Governor Jared Polis officially requested a major disaster declaration from President Donald Trump and the Federal Emergency Management Agency to support recovery from the Aspen Acres and Gold Mountain fires and the subsequent flooding and debris flow on both burn scars. The request includes individual and public assistance for Coloradans in Pueblo and Custer counties and public assistance support for residents in Ouray County. The request covers the period from June 27th until July 29th, following the flooding and debris flows that continue to affect both burn scars. Water managers have begun releasing more water from Rudeye Reservoir. Aspen Public Radio's Sage Smiley reports that that's to meet water demand in the Grand Valley.
1: Water from the reservoir is now flowing into the Frying Pan River at about 500 cubic feet per second. That's a more than 30% increase from this weekend. Rudeye Water and Power Authority said the new release rate will continue until further notice. The reservoir was 54% full as of Sunday, according to the Federal Bureau of Reclamation. The water level in the reservoir is about 30 feet below where it was this time last year. It's also been dropping faster than usual for this time of year. The boat ramp at the reservoir was closed early on August 4th due to low water and mud. For Aspen Public Radio, I'm Sage Smiley.
0: Wyoming voters went to the polls last Tuesday for the state's primary elections. As KHOL's Evan Robinson Johnson reports for Rocky Mountain Community Radio, Republicans cast about 88% of the more than 150,000 ballots.
2: Tuesday's raw turnout numbers were second only to the 2022 midterms. That's the last time Wyoming's five elected positions were on the ballot. It's also when Harriet Hageman successfully challenged Liz Cheney for Wyoming's U.S. House seat. On Election Day, nearly 274,000 Wyomingites were registered to vote. That means about 55% of registered voters actually turned in a ballot. As a point of reference, there were nearly 455,000 Wyomingites of voting age in 2024, according to the state's latest data. I'm Evan Robinson Johnson with KHOL.
0: Incumbent Harriet Hageman won the Republican primary race for the state's sole seat in the House of Representatives. Several prominent members of Wyoming's Freedom Caucus lost their primary races, putting the conservative bloc majority in the state house at risk. The Gold Mountain Fire near Ouray has burned close to 40,000 acres and is now 87% contained. The fire scorched large swaths of the landscape, but in some areas, entire hillsides were left untouched. As KVNF's Brody Wilson reports for Rocky Mountain Community Radio, the answer to why that happened lies with one particular species of tree.
3: Decent lumber that's been kiln-dried. Legally, it has to be 12% or lower. So that's 2x4s that have been cut up, sent to the kiln, dried out, and now they're ready to get bought at your favorite lumber store. We're seeing some of our living trees here in the Uncompahgre at 9%.
4: Living trees that are drier than kiln-dried lumber.
5: That's Kevin Sweeney, an information officer on the Gold Mountain Fire, when he took the KVNF news team into the burned perimeter of the fire. And he was helping KBNF News understand why the fire behaved the way it did. Why some areas burnt, well, like wildfire, and other areas didn't burn at all. If you live in the Uncompahgre Valley, you've spent much of the summer watching flames and smoke roll through the southeast corner of our valley. Iconic country in front of Courthouse and Chimney and behind it. I've been going up there my whole life to camp and hike and hunt for mushrooms. But from down in the valley, it's hard to tell what's actually burning up there. Really, all any of us could see was the red-shaped fire boundary on a map that, if you're like me, we've been checking incessantly all summer long. So when the KBNF news team was able to drive up Owl Creek Pass with fire officials, I went up there expecting a moonscape.
3: Because you see red doesn't mean it's black, right? Like,
6: The red is just that area within the fire. I mean, we're looking into that red area right now, and there's perfectly green trees that have no impact to them.
5: It isn't a moonscape up there. One hillside is black, yes, and then the next one over is green, and that holds for miles. So how does a forest this dry burn like that?
6: And even like a pine cone can get carried by some of those 30, 40 mile an hour gusts, land in a pile of receptive fuel, and then climb its way up to a tree. That tree torches, more wind gets on it, torches other trees, and then you have that high severity, high intensity burn.
5: That's the fire we watched from town and could see from down in the valley, but it didn't do that everywhere, and one of the reasons is one particular tree. Remember that 9% moisture content? That came from a fire behavior analyst, and the one on this fire made a video for the incident's own channel on this fire's behavior.
7: I'm Glenn Lewis, and I'm a fire behavior analyst with Rocky Mountain Incident Management Team 1, and we're here managing the Gold Mountain and Elk fires in southwestern Colorado. So then that brings us to the Aspen, our firefighter's friend, right? So the first thing that I want to point out is that the very composition of how aspen trees and aspen stands are built is fundamentally different.
5: Lewis gives three reasons on why aspen trees are important for fire behavior. And the first one is the shape of the tree. Picture a spruce with its branches down to the dirt. An aspen doesn't do that.
7: Aspen trees tend to shoot up very quickly, reaching towards the sun, and they tend to shed these lower branches as they grow and get taller.
5: So there's no ladder from the ground up into the crown. The second reason is what's lying on the floor of an aspen stand. Picture the aspens that you drive through going up Owl Creek Pass. They have these beautiful ferns that are down on the ground throughout.
7: In the fall, when the leaves are shed off from the aspen stand, they tend to form a dense mat, and that kind of traps some moisture in the soil, upper soil moisture here, and that helps encourage this herbaceous material to grow in here. So, and this herbaceous material holds a lot of moisture in it, and it's very inhibitive to fire spread.
5: And this third reason is one that kind of surprised me.
7: Aspen leaves tend to hold a lot of moisture in them, and the one thing that really makes them different from all the other species that we were talking about today is that they don't have the volatile oils within the needles or within the leaves that even the oak trees have that makes them want to burn more intensely. It's kind of like pouring gasoline on fire. The aspen leaves are almost like a little bit of sprinkling of water in the fact that they have a bunch of moisture that's absorbing heat rather than contributing to heat.
5: So aspen leaves are like a wet blanket for a fire, and pine needles are like gasoline. In that same video, Lewis walks through aerial photos of the fire, pointing at the green patches inside the burn, and he says that a lot of those patches are aspen.
7: It kind of parted ways almost when it came to the aspen stand here and burned through this mixed conifer very intensely through some spots up in front of it. But the aspen kind of held it, and you can see it took a bunch of the heat out when it did come over here.
5: So the green that you can see up there probably isn't luck, or at least not all of it. Some of it is aspen doing what aspen do. And Kevin Sweeney says that those burned patches should come back next summer with wildflowers, because fire puts nitrogen back in the ground.
6: You have a nice mosaic pattern where there was some impact, but then others where there wasn't. And honestly, like, this is not a good fire by any means, but there's patches of good within the fire.
5: We drove past the draw where my family cuts our Christmas tree most years, and some of it had burned. I admitted to feeling pretty sad about that, and Sweeney acknowledged the loss that I was feeling and that many will feel when they re-enter this burned area.
6: And, you know, I think there's going to be some of that grieving for the next while with, you know, you guys and your community, to where you're going to that fishing spot that your grandpa took you to, and now it looks different, and that sucks.
5: For KBNF News and Rocky Mountain Community Radio, I'm Brody Wilson.
0: Those reports were shared with us via Rocky Mountain Community Radio, a network of public media stations that includes KDNK. And a quick update on local wildfires. The Kittle Fire southwest of Rudai Reservoir has burned 28.7 acres, but it is now 100% contained as of Monday afternoon. Crews will continue to monitor that fire. There's a new fire off of a Sweetwater Road north of Dotsero. The Sweetwater Fire is about a quarter of an acre in size. No word on containment there. That fire was reported Monday morning. The Kimball Fire north of Colbran is 2 acres. acres in size now. No word on containment. That fire was reported early Monday morning. Meanwhile, the Willow Fire near Leadville remains at just over 7,500 acres in size and 80% containment. For KDNK News, I'm Mike Lemmer. It is 8 a.m. This is KDNK. 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And again, another sunny day on tap again today with a slight chance for some showers, thunderstorms later in the day. Highs right around 90 for Carbondale, Glenwood, and Rifle. Mid-80s in Aspen today, and right around 70 in Leadville. Should be a beautiful day. Roads are looking good out there. As good as can be expected. Drive safe as you go about your day. Road work continues. There's going to be a full closure on I-70 eastbound tonight, starting 1 mile east to Battlement Mesa and going to Rifle. Starting at 10 p.m. tonight until 5 a.m. in the morning, eastbound I-70 will be closed out in that area. Plan accordingly. And please drive safe as you go about your day. That wraps it up for me. I'll be back again with you tomorrow morning. But stick around, it's Tuesday. You know what that means. The big, bad, and bodacious DJ Billy Bob speaks at you. Coming up here, he's going to enact Billy Bob's revenge. Stick around for that. And have a wonderful day, everybody.

0: I'm Mike Clemmer with your community calendar for this Tuesday, August 25th. 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Lift Up distributes food and pantry items today from 11 to 2 at the Rifle Library, from 11:30 to 2:30 at Parachute Family Resource Center, and from 1 to 3:30 at Glenwood Catholic Charities. The Glenwood Springs Market on 7th runs from 4 to 8 p.m. today. The Aspen City Council meets at 5 p.m. at City Hall. Also at 5, the Newcastle Library holds a community town hall discussion. The Roaring Fork Volleyball Squad takes on Grand Valley at 6 p.m. at RFHS. Both Basalt and Carbondale hold their town council meetings at 6 p.m. at their respective town halls. Tom Trowbridge holds a fall gardening clinic at the Glenwood Springs Community Center. That's at 6 as well. Townline Trucks powers up for their weekly open mic night starting at 6:30. Also at 6:30, Roaring Fork Drawing Club heads up Crystal Springs Road for a sketching session at Aspen Goat Grazers. And Anthony Garcia and Los Diablos Tejanos take the stage at Steve's Guitars coming up at 8 p.m. And why don't we take a peek into Wednesday? Well, we got you. The Lift Up will be stationed at the Newcastle River Center tomorrow from 9 a.m. to 1 p.m., the Silt Baseball Fields from 10 to noon, and the 3rd Street Center in Carbondale from 2:30 to 4:30 tomorrow. Aspen Public Radio's annual nonprofit volunteer fair starts at 2 p.m. on Cooper Avenue in Glenwood Springs, and the Basalt Library presents River Explorers, a nature walk and river ecology session for kids age 6 to 12. That's tomorrow afternoon at 2:30. 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The answer to that question is clearly obvious. We hope you have a rhetorical Tuesday.
1: Stardate, August 25th. As the roster of known planets in other star systems grows, astronomers learn a lot more about planets and stars in general. One key finding is that almost all stars are still infants when their planets form. A planet is born from a disk of gas and dust around the newborn star. Solid particles stick together to form larger and larger bodies. They eventually form a chunk of rock and metal that can be much more massive than Earth. If these embryos are far enough from the star, where conditions are cold, they may sweep up vast amounts of leftover gas to form giant worlds. Observations of infant stars and planets suggest that most planets take shape within 10 million years or so. By then, the star's radiation and winds have cleared away most of the raw ingredients for making planets. That leaves only the planets and some leftover building blocks. The gravity of the giant planets kicks many of the building blocks out of the system, but others remain, forming asteroids and comets. The planetary system isn't in its final form by then. Gravitational interactions can cause a planet to move toward or away from the star, change the angle of its orbit, or even get kicked out of the system. And the asteroids and comets can pound the young planets, perhaps giving birth to moons. So while planets form quickly, they continue to evolve throughout the lifetime of their star system. Today's program was made possible by Mercer Caverns in Calaveras County in California's historic gold country. More information at mercercaverns.net. For the McDonald Observatory, I'm Billy Henry.

You got those adjustable drops. Yeah, I'm sorry. Drips? Yeah, drips. And where's that 3/4-inch pipe with the clamps? We'll need them T connectors. Get a box of those. Well, good morning, everybody. This is your host, DJ Billy Bob Speaks, and this is the Billy Bob Revenge Show on KD&K. And we are coming to you live in the studio with record players, two of them, and three CD players, and a computer chock full of all kinds of goody music you can find all over the world, and sometimes only right here in our tech library at KD&K. Well, we're heading into that last half of summer now. And we got some cloudy skies to start the day. We might have some rain later today. Definitely nice to keep it cool before that sun comes out and gets all fierce on us. And get something done without the sun burning your hat off. But in the meantime, I'm going to help you get on down that highway. Plug in that power tool. Turn on that computer. Get to that job site. Make sure you got the directions right from the boss and read them in the packaging and get that thing installed right here with music from KD&K on a Tuesday.

Well, everybody out there in Radio Land, I hope you're having fun getting to work. Got a little tribute set off there for the birthday boys, Elvis Costello doing Welcome to the Working Week. I'd like to say that out to everybody. And we also got to hear Kiss, Gene Simmons and Company. It's Gene's birthday. And we heard Rock and Roll All Night and Party Every Day, man.

And we are going to keep on rocking on this show. We've got the Heathens coming up. And I went and saw that Odysseus or the Odyssey movie last night. And, you know, it kind of reminded me of the song Odysseus. So I figured, throw it out. To lighten the mood up after the movie was over, they probably could have played this song instead of the one they had at the end. Which, was mood specific to the movie, but could have lightened up the audience a little bit with it. Plus, it's such fun poking fun at Homer in that setup there that they do. But we're going to get some rocking in, that's for sure. On KDNK, community powered since 1983. Thank you, community, for helping Kick Down to do that. So much.

sure which way to head. So for directions, he went to the kingdom of the dead. I ain't sure where that is, but it sounds like Florida. His mama lived there, and she said hi. He said, no, mama, I'm here to see this other guy. She said, well, you're a real fine son, and aren't you? Finally found this guy that knew the way. He said, now listen close to what I gotta say. It's a hard, probably never even get there. And all these friends of yours, they're all gonna die, and all you're gonna wanna do is say cry. Oh, this is an old

All right, everybody out there in Radio Land. How much fun is this? Rocking out. Got some good riggy. Good American riggy from Cleveland here with the Itals doing Chant Down Babylon and Babylon Dub. And we're going to have... We also got to hear in from the one and only live soundtrack or soundtrack from The Harder They Come. Toots and the Maytals doing Pressure Drop. And we started off with The Heathens. Not the Band of Heathens, but The Heathens. That's what they were called before they were the Band of Heathens. With that cut, Odysseus, Wherever Did You Go? I was faithful in my heart. So, it is time for us to let you know that support for KDNK comes from Glenwood Music, a full-service music store in the Roaring Fork Marketplace in Glenwood Springs, providing sales, service, rentals, and lessons. 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A monthly writing circle for curious and reflective writers meets every fourth Tuesday of the month from 6 to 7:30 at White River Books in Carbondale. This is a safe space that helps to connect with a community that shares a love of writing. Each session includes prompts, time to write, optional sharing, and discussions of anchor texts that inspire and craft perspectives. White River Books, tonight, or this week. Yeah, tonight. From 6 to 7:30 p.m. in Carbondale.

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0: Okay, we're going to go into the oldies section on the show, and we're going to be featuring music from recordings made in alternative locations in the rock and roll spectrum. Bakersfield being one of them, California, which also is known as the West Coast Nashville in some circles, and England. We got some cuts coming in from Pelvis Records. Yeah, some fun stuff here. And we'll hear some surf cuts and some females doing some stuff too with the girl group specials. And that's going to be where it's going to be for the next half hour with some surf cuts cut in between. So just stick around. You know where that twang's going to be found, right here, Katie and Key. Jamaican style. Yes, sir. Here we go. Let's see what that sounds like.
1: 1, 2.
0: We'll start off with some surf.

Yeehaw! The river's up. With all this water in the river now, you can go and run cemetery. Woohoo! Get them paddle boards going.

Yeah, thanks to the Grand Ditch. You know, you never realize where you stand in things as far as water goes around here until you start running out of it in places. And because of that big old ditches down there in Grand Junction, we've got to put water in the river from around here, and that means it runs through our rivers. So take advantage of it while you can and get out there and have some fun on the rivers of Colorado. And speaking of rivers of Colorado and the rivers of electrical stimulation in the air there on our radio waves, we got to hear some fun songs there. Billy Woods doing Phone Me Baby, and Willie Lathrum doing Hip Twitching Mama from New Orleans. The Chiffons doing She's So Fine, and the Pyramids starting us off with Penetration. Right now we got Bambora by the Surfaris. Man, and this is Katie and Kay. And we're still rooted in communities since 1983. Now don't you go touching that dial, because you know where I'm going to be rocking in styles right here on KDNK.

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1: Pinky's Pizza.
0: Yeah, listen, you got any more of those secret agent spy scopes?
1: Hip parade on the stethoscope.
0: No, the secret agent spy scope, man. That pulls in the moon, the stars, the planets, and the satellites, and the spacemen.
1: You must have the wrong number, partner.
2: If you want to jitter jive, bust around.

out there in Radio Land. I hope everybody's doing all right. I've heard there's an accident out there on Highway 82, somewhere between Old Snowmass and the airport, backing things up a little bit. Not sure what even lane it's in, but if you're stuck in traffic, that might have something to do with it. But in the meantime, we heard some pretty good songs while you were waiting. We just finished hearing At the Hop, and we also heard the Heavies doing Rotations, or the Rotations doing Heavies. Gene Lamar, You Can Count on Me, from the Bakersfield Sessions. Buster Brown from Pelvis Records doing Fantastic. We heard Fannie Mae. And in the intro there, you heard what sounded like a prank call, which probably was. But that was a guy called Howlin' Wolf. Not Howlin' Wolf, but The Wolfman. And he was a DJ back in the day. Famous around L.A. and later New York, like it usually goes. And he was a fixture in the rock and roll scene back in the day. And we started it off with the Ad-Libs doing The Boy from New York City. Doo-wah-diddy. Okie dokie. Colorado. That was Snowstorm that you just heard playing there. All right. And this is now 9:03, and this is KD&K, Carbondale Community Access Radio. Glenwood Springs, Carbondale, the Roaring Fork Valley beyond, with a big old shout out to our lead villains and other folks out there amongst the hills and dales, from Rifle to outside of Vernal and all that sort of stuff, listening to KD&K. I think it comes in real good at that that open pit mine out there on the way up to, what's that called, Flaming Gorge, yeah. And support for KD&K is coming from the Arts Campus at Willits, bringing performance to the people. Upcoming shows at Tacaw include Bozeman, Montana singer-songwriter and multi-instrumentalist talent Madeline Hawthorne. She'll be playing this Friday, August 28th, with the doors open at 7 p.m. and music starting at 8. More info at tacaw.org. 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At 3rd Street, not at the 3rd Street Center, at 3rd Street. That's the corner of 3rd and Colorado in Carbondale. Entertainment and food, beef fried, starting at 3 p.m. And singer-songwriter Leanne Wright will play live at 4 o'clock. Followed by a bucket raffle at 5. More info at 970-963-2381. 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All right. We got another hour. Oh, we got less than an hour, but we're still going to rock out. We got some new music coming up in the next half hour. And we're going to hear, starting off, a little something from, you know, them guys from the North Mississippi. Y'all started doing something about Shake. Oh, Shake That Thing. Shake That Thing.

0: All right, folks out there, this is your host, DJ Billy Bob Speaks, right here on KD&K. It's now 9:17, cruising through the morning, playing them tunes, and getting you down the highway when it's moving, and hoping you're enjoying some good tunes if you're not. So we just finished hearing two new cuts. Believe it or not, two new cuts in a row on my show. How about that? But these artists, you know, they something looked about them on their CD cases that made me think, yeah, I'd give these guys a try. Gwen Sebastian, that last artist from her new Once Upon a Time in the West CD. And she had this song called Crazy Ladies. And I thought, hey, you know something? That sounds like a good title to a country and western song. Let's give it a try. And, you know, that proved right. She's got some, she had really well produced sound there. And Down Home, which is newer, much newer. I think that one just came out. That's a band from the LA area. They're California western types. And they got a song called Fast Living out there in LA. And Leonard Skinner. Now, that Leonard Skinner cut, yes, it was live, and they were playing Double Trouble, but we used to have this DJ here called DJ Trouble, who, you know, a child of Cadillac dealership owners, but, you know, that money was long gone, and he had adopted a lifestyle that was a little dangerous, so he was called himself DJ Trouble, and he downloaded a bunch of stuff for a few different artists, and one of the things he did was quite a few of them came from live on BBC back in the day, and he got a hold of that Leonard Skinner live on BBC from 1975. My gosh, that's 51 years old, doing Double Trouble, and that's a good cut. I might have to play that, put that in the rotation there. Not many Leonard Skinner cuts I'll put in the rotation, but that one, yeah, that's a good one. And then we started it off with none other than North Mississippi All-Stars doing Shake, What Your Mama Gave Ya. And let's see. So we are now at the 9:19 point, and this is KD&K. And here's something you might want to know about that's going on tonight on KD&K.
1: 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Together with 12 of my friends, I was charged with conspiracy to assassinate Stalin.
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Now, The Moth is going to be airing tonight at 6 p.m. So if you want to get your stories on, we'll go listen to The Moth. And let's see. I've got a song queued up here. I wish I could remember what it was. Oh, yeah. A little bit of NERPS. Here we go.

All right, everybody out there in Radio Land, this is your host, DJ Billy Bob Speaks, coming back at you. It's now 9:30, so if you started work at 7 o'clock, put away them power tools. Pull over to that Quickie Mart. Loaf and jug. Come and go. Gophers, whatever they call them these days. 7-Eleven used to be the only one out there, as I remember back in the day. Let's see, we finished that off with Hayes Carl doing K-Mag Radio, Yo-Yo. Blame Sally doing Jumpstart Live. And Nash, new Riders of the Purple Stage, starting us off with the Glendale Train. Somebody robbed the Glendale Train, I swear. I ain't lying. Jerry Garcia on the slide pedal steel on that one. And it is now 9:34, and Sport for Katie and Kay's come from the Wheeler Opera House, presenting Music of My Soul, a documentary that traces the turbulent and transcendent life of Greg Allman. This screening includes rare interviews and performance footage. It will take place Wednesday, September 2nd. I guess that's next week, maybe, at 7 p.m. More info at WheelerOperaHouse.com. 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And don't forget to tune in today at 4 for What's Spinning on the Dink. Katie and K Music Director Cody Lee will feature some of the freshest tunes to land at the station. That's today at 4 with What's Spinning on the Dink. And now we're going to head into the last 25 minutes of the show. We've got some NoFX. We've got some Bloodhound Gang. We've got some Tom Waits and some Todd Snyder and some Rancid. Maybe some Little Feet. Maybe some Mark Knopfler and Chet Atkins and Isaac Hayes. You know, I think I might finish off the show with Roy Buchanan now. So stick around. We still got some rocking to do. And then, you know, we got the blues show coming up. Mike's been cooking. Smells good. Stick around. You know where the Triumph can be found, right here. Katie and Kay.

Well, everybody out there in Radio Land, while they're getting funky, I just thought I'd let you know this is Isaac Hayes live from Montreux 2005. And we had Rancid in there before from their Rancid album, doing the 22nd cut on the CD GGF. No Effects. The idiots are taking over. Somebody dropped a steamer in the gene pool. And the Bloodhound Gang doing It's Tricky. We're going to go out with some Little Feet and some Roy Buchanan. And I'll be back in 2 weeks. Thank you so much for listening. Much appreciated. Have a good one now.

Pull the batteries out of that smoke detector, because we are cooking in the kitchen. The Blues Kitchen, that is, right here on KD&K, Carbondale Community Access Radio, Glenwood Springs, Carbondale, the Roaring Fork Valley, and beyond. 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Hey, good Blues Day morning to you. Chef Mike here in the Blues Kitchen once again, cranking out the blues as we fire up that stove, getting our good and hot to play some smoking hot blues on a gorgeous Blues Day morning. And yeah, it'll be another hot one today, pushing 90 degrees here in Carbondale. But hey, not just the weather that's hot, it's our blues that's hot. We got some hot blues to share with yous on the menu today. We are doing our annual Women of the Blues show. Yeah, it's that time of year when we celebrate the great women of the 20th and 21st century in the world of the blues. And it's all the ladies today, folks. So, yeah, sorry, guys. Going to give you a rest today. It's all the women today, and you're going to love it. We're going to start off the set with, some old-timey blues, going back to some of the original women of the blues. And, man, when you talk about the original women of the blues, you're talking about Ma Rainey herself. Ma Rainey and the Traveling Blues on KD&K. Good morning to you.

0: Oh, yes. The Women of the Blues right here on KD&K, going back to some old-timey blues with some of the original Women of the Blues. We heard Alice Moore doing the Black and Evil Blues, Bertha Lee and the Mind Reader Blues, Bessie Smith and the Downhearted Blues, and we started that set off with the original Woman of the Blues herself, Ma Rainey, doing the Traveling Blues. I was just thinking about that historic Paramount recording session she did, where she recorded that song along with a whole bunch of others. It was in 1927, so it'll be the 100-year anniversary of that epic recording session next year, which is kind of wild to think about, I think. It is now 10:15, Bonedale Daylight Time, and this is KD&K. And Chef Mike here in the Blues Kitchen on KD&K, and we got more Women of the Blues to share with you right after this. So please, please, please, please do not go anywhere.
1: I'm Mike Clemmer with your community calendar for this Tuesday, August 25th. 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Lift Up distributes food and pantry items today from 11 to 2 at the Rifle Library, from 11:30 to 2:30 at Parachute Family Resource Center, and from 1 to 3:30 at Glenwood Catholic Charities. The Glenwood Springs Market on 7th runs from 4 to 8 p.m. today. The Aspen City Council meets at 5 p.m. at City Hall. Also at 5, the Newcastle Library holds a community town hall discussion. The Roaring Fork Volleyball Squad takes on Grand Valley at 6 p.m. at RFHS. Both Basalt and Carbondale hold their town council meetings at 6 p.m. at their respective town halls. Tom Trowbridge holds a fall gardening clinic at the Glenwood Springs Community Center. That's at 6 as well. Townline Trucks powers up for their weekly open mic night starting at 6:30. Also at 6:30, Roaring Fork Drawing Club heads up Crystal Springs Road for a sketching session at Aspen Goat Grazers. And Anthony Garcia and Los Diablos Tejanos take the stage at Steve's Guitars coming up at 8 p.m. And why don't we take a peek into Wednesday? Well, we got you. The Lift Up will be stationed at the Newcastle River Center tomorrow from 9 a.m. to 1 p.m., the Silt Baseball Fields from 10 to noon, and the 3rd Street Center in Carbondale from 2:30 to 4:30 tomorrow. Aspen Public Radio's annual nonprofit volunteer fair starts at 2 p.m. on Cooper Avenue in Glenwood Springs, and the Basalt Library presents River Explorers, a nature walk and river ecology session for kids age 6 to 12. That's tomorrow afternoon at 2:30. 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The answer to that question is clearly obvious. We hope you have a rhetorical Tuesday.
0: And one of the up-and-coming great female blues artists that I think will be known as one of the greats of the 21st century, a lady by the name of Marn Bradley, who hails from Donegal, Ireland. She came out with an album called I Kept These Old Blues. Came out about 4 years ago. It was kind of during the COVID shutdown when she was only 15 years old. And she put this album out just for something to do during the shutdown. And it's amazing. And she's amazing. And I think she's going to be one of the greats of this century. Here is a song from Marn Bradley called The Police Sergeant Blues. And this is KD&K. Good morning to you.

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woodman. 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That's all right. Don't matter. No. Ooh, don't sit around, little man.

Rory Block on KDNK, one of the great female guitarists of the blues, doing Cried Like a Baby. Before that, Sister Rosetta Tharpe doing The Lonesome Road. And we started that set off with a young lady I think is going to be one of the greats of the 21st century, Maren Bradley, who hails from Ireland. From her album, I Kept These Old Blues, heard her doing the Police Sergeant Blues. Maren Bradley, a great talent. She's got a big future ahead of her. I think she's only 19 years old now, so she's got a long way to go, but already doing quite well from what I'm seeing. It is now 10:30, Bonedale Daylight Time, and this is KDNK, Chef Mike in the Blues Kitchen on KDNK. Continuing with the women of the blues, normally we'd be stopping here, just turn the stove down to simmer for a bit to bring you the Lost Pet Report, but clipboard's empty, no lost pets to report today. However, if we did have any pets to report, support for KDNK and the Lost Pet Report does come from RJ Paddywax Pet Outfitter, providing food and supplies for all domestic pets and fish at their location in Elgibel. Open 7 days a week, Monday through Friday from 9 a.m. to 6:30 p.m. and weekends 10 a.m. to 5 p.m. More information at 970-963-1700. And if you do have a lost pet to report, if you found somebody else's furry friend wandering around, do give us a call here at the studio line. Our number here is 970-963-2976. And you know we're going to do everything in our power to reunite pets with their owners. Yes, indeed. Getting back to the women of the blues. Oh, so much to choose from. I wish I had a show that lasted like 10 hours, and I still wouldn't have enough because there's just such great talent out there. Like this one from Memphis Minnie, and I Got to Make a Change Blues on KDNK.

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And I mean every word of it.

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I lose my man, I lose my head, I lose my money, feel like I'm all.

the Queen herself, Queen Esther on KD&K, and a song called Lonesome Road. Before that, Billie Holiday and the Stormy Blues. Nina Simone with one of the great civil rights protest songs of the early 1960s, Mississippi Goddamn. And we started that set off with Memphis Minnie doing I Got to Make a Change Blues. It's now 10:46 Bonedale Daylight Time, and this is KD&K Community Radio, Going Beyond. Chef Mike and the

Blues Kitchen, we got more blues to share with you, the women of the blues, lots of good female artists out there in the blues world, and we're going to share some of those with you today, continuing. But first, we're going to take a break and see what the weather's doing. And, yeah, it's going to be another hot one, unfortunately, but hey, you know, it's still summer out there, so we'll just kind of hang in there. We might get some rain next week, but of course I said that last week, so who knows. Anyway, let's start off with our friends over in Leadville, see what their weather's looking like. Today, 30% chance of showers and thunderstorms, mainly in the afternoon, of course, with a high of 71 degrees. Tonight, a slight chance of showers and thunderstorms with a low of 41, only about a 10% chance of any precipitation there in Leadville tonight. And then Wednesday, a 50% chance of showers and thunderstorms, again, mainly in the afternoon. Mostly sunny with a high of 71 degrees in Leadville on Wednesday. Back on this side of the pass, up valley in Aspen, we are looking at a chance of showers and thunderstorms this afternoon with a high of 84 degrees, about a 30% chance of precipitation. Tonight, partly cloudy with a low of 50, and then Wednesday, another 30% chance of showers and thunderstorms in the afternoon, mostly sunny, with a high of 85. Down here in the Banana Belt, Carbondale, Glenwood Springs, all the way down to Rifle. Today, we got a slight chance of showers and thunderstorms this afternoon, very slight chance. Mostly sunny with a high of 90 in Carbondale, 91 in Glenwood, 93 in Rifle. And only about a 10% chance of any precipitation coming from the sky today. Tonight, mostly clear with a low of 48 here in Carbondale. And then Wednesday, another 10% chance of showers and thunderstorms in the afternoon. Mostly sunny with a high of 90 Carbondale, 90 in Glenwood, 92 in Rifle. Currently outside the KDNK studios here in beautiful downtown Carbondale, it is already 75 degrees under mostly clear skies. Getting back to the women of the blues, and oh, so much to choose from. Which one will I pick? Oh, well, we got to do this one. Of course, the Queen of Soul herself, Aretha Franklin, doing Today I Sing the Blues. And this is KDNK. Thank you so much for listening.

Now, Maribel, why you let Louise call over here and upset you like that? What are you crying about? Now, you've been married to John for 35 years. You ain't never had no problem. And all of a sudden, now you got to remember that your dear friend ain't got no husband of her own, and she gonna tell you things and make you cry. You better pay attention. Don't listen, honey. Don't listen. 'Cause let me tell you, if you wanna live happy, don't take news from your friends, so-called friends, fair-weather friends.

right. Your friends will get jealous of you, and that's what you're doing. You know it, babe, I told you.

celebrating the women of the blues here in the Blues Kitchen with Ruth Brown and the False Friend Blues. Before that, Irma Thomas and the Backwater Blues. And we started that set off with the Queen of Soul herself, Aretha Franklin, doing Today I Sing the Blues. It's now straight up 11 o'clock, Bonedale Daylight Time, and this is KD&K, Carbondale Community Access Radio, Glenwood Springs, Carbondale, the Roaring Fork Valley, and beyond. 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These shows are open to the public, with Lonely Choir taking the stage this Friday at 5:30 p.m. More information at basalt.net/concerts. And from the Pitkin County Library, presenting a screening of The Five States of Colorado this Saturday, August 29th from 4 to 5:45 p.m. in the Dunaway Community Room. 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The show will hang until September 24th, and the gallery is open 10 to 5 Monday through Friday. 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Chef Mike here. Yeah, this is the Blues Kitchen, another hour of the blues. And again, we are celebrating the women of the blues, like this one from Maria Muldaur, and Now You're Down in the Alley.

Smoking Hot Blues from the Women of the Blues, like this one from Beth Hart, doing a Tina Turner classic called Nutbush City Limits. Before that, Shamika Copeland and She Don't Wear Pink. Coco Taylor doing her feminine twist on a Muddy Waters classic called I'm a Woman. And we started that set off with Maria Muldaur and Now You're Down in the Alley. It's now 11:17, Bonedale Daylight Time, and this is Katie and Kay streaming through the multiverse at katieandkay.org. Chef Mike in the Blues Kitchen on Katie and Kay. Man, we are continuing with the Women of the Blues. Oh, you gotta love you some Etta James. This is Etta doing Welcome to the Jungle.

0: Beverly Guitar Watson on KD&K. Watkins, I should say, not Watson, Watkins, doing Impeach Me Baby. Before that, Tina Turner doing a Tony Joe White classic called Undercover Agent for the Blues. And we started that set off with Etta James channeling her inner Guns N' Roses with a song called Welcome to the Jungle. It is now 11:30, Bonedale Daylight Time. 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Qualified applicants must be proficient in Spanish and English. More information and a full job description are available by emailing info@englishinaction.org. And from age-friendly Carbondale, presenting a matinee screening of Mel Brooks' 1974 comedy classic Blazing Saddles at the Crystal Theater. This vintage film is rated R, and it aimed to offend as many people as possible when it was released. The movie starts at 3 p.m. on Saturday, August 29th. 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Hey, tune in at 4 today for What's Spinning on the Dink. KD&K music director Cody Lee will feature some of the freshest tunes to land here at the station. And of course, that is only on KD&K. Chef Mike in the Blues Kitchen, only on KD&K, continuing with the Women of the Blues. Yes, indeed, we are celebrating the ladies today. And do have to admit that the blues can be a bit of a dude fest. It seems that, you know, probably even on this show, probably 80% of the songs are from guys. And it just kind of works out that way. I don't know why, but especially when there's so much talent coming from the women contention of the blues. So we're kind of help make up for that today as we celebrate the women of the blues. Like this one from Alberta Hunter and My Handyman Ain't Handy No More. The Women of the Blues, only on KD&K.
1: Now, whoever said a good man was hard to find, positively, absolutely sure was blind. 'Cause I've just found the best man that ever was, and here's just a few of the things that he does. Ow!

gets too hot, he's right there to turn my damper down. For everything, that man of mine's got a scheme. 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

0: celebrating the Women of the Blues with Hope Waite and Mother-in-Law Blues. Before that, Larkin Poe doing Kick the Blues, Carolyn Wonderland and What Good Can Drinkin' Do, and Alberta Hunter started that set off with My Handyman Ain't Handy No More. It is now 11:46, Bonedale Daylight Time, and this is KD&K. Chef Mike here in the Blues Kitchen on KD&K. Yep, it's that time for sure. Getting ready to shut that stove down for the day. Hope you enjoyed the show. Thank you so much for listening. I hope you enjoyed it as much as I enjoyed bringing it to you. But hey, don't touch that dial, because DJ MC should be rolling in for his show beginning at high noon. Some good stuff from him, as always. And as always, we ask that you keep that dial tuned right here to KD&K for all your musical needs. And we do have one more set of the blues with Women of the Blues. Here's one from Sapphire, the Uppity Blues Women. And you can have my husband, but don't mess with my man. Take care. We will see you next week.
1: This is a song I learned from a Coco Taylor record a few years back.

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And it's straight up noon o'clock here in the Roaring Fork Valley and wherever else in this time zone. My name is Mama Love. I am filling in for my son, Emmett, who you know as DJ MZ. And he is on a river trip. So I get to play some fun stuff. Hopefully I can figure out how to do this. And I hope you all are having a fabulous Tuesday. It's just another gorgeous summer day here in the Roaring Fork Valley. And I don't know what the weather holds. Hopefully some kind of precipitation will happen soon. Sorry, I am trying to figure out how to make these things work here. I don't do this very often anymore, but this is a song by Bob Seema. He was supposed to be doing a concert here last month, but he got sick, so I'm just going to play a little of his fabulous stuff, and we will go on from there. Stay tuned to Katie and Kay.

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And yeah, thanks for tuning in. I'm doing my best here, kind of jumping in to sub for my son, who is normally here during this time every other Tuesday. For TBD, but today, I am Mama Love, and just playing some stuff that I love. So I hope that this will be a beautiful soundtrack to your Tuesday.

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0: 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I already said that. 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
0: All right. 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And this is Mama Love. I'm playing just a whole bunch of fun stuff that is making me happy. And this one is going out to my daughter's dear friend, Josie. So I hope you're listening and enjoy this oh so much. Oops, that didn't work. It's not that one. It's this one.

0: 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Lift Up distributes food and pantry items today from 11 to 2 at the Rifle Library, from 11:30 to 2:30 at Parachute Family Resource Center, and from 1 to 3:30 at Glenwood Catholic Charities. The Glenwood Springs Market on 7th runs from 4 to 8 p.m. today. The Aspen City Council meets at 5 p.m. at City Hall. Also at 5, the Newcastle Library holds a community town hall discussion. The Roaring Fork Volleyball Squad takes on Grand Valley at 6 p.m. at RFHS. Both Basalt and Carbondale hold their town council meetings at 6 p.m. at their respective town halls. Tom Trowbridge holds a fall gardening clinic at the Glenwood Springs Community Center. That's at 6 as well. Townline Trucks powers up for their weekly open mic night starting at 6:30. Also at 6:30, Roaring Fork Drawing Club heads up Crystal Springs Road for a sketching session at Aspen Goat Grazers. And Anthony Garcia and Los Diablos Tejanos take the stage at Steve's Guitars coming up at 8 p.m. And why don't we take a peek into Wednesday? Well, we got you. The Lift Up will be stationed at the Newcastle River Center tomorrow from 9 a.m. to 1 p.m., the Silt Baseball Fields from 10 to noon, and the 3rd Street Center in Carbondale from 2:30 to 4:30 tomorrow. 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
1: 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And here's one from Allison Krauss, kind of heartwarming. 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

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And tune in today at 4 for What's Spinning on the Dink. KDNK music director Cody Lee will feature some of the freshest tunes to land at the station. So thanks for being here today. Thanks for calling in. Glad some folks out there are having their spirits lifted. Here's another fun one from Mr. Lyle Lovett.

been in for Miss Hannah, so stay tuned. And I just hope you're having a great Tuesday. I've been trying to play some songs that lift us up because God knows we need that these days. So here's another one, and I will I'll see you sometime down the road. Not sure when I will be back in, but it won't be too long, I'm sure. So have a wonderful rest of your day. And there we go. Some more Bob Seema.

It's 1:59. This is KDNK, Carbondale Community Access Radio, Glenwood Springs, Carbondale, the Roaring Fork Valley, and beyond. 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This screening includes rare interviews and performance footage, and will take place Wednesday, September 7th at 7 p.m. More info at WheelerOperaHouse.com. Well, this is DJ Ted sitting in for Hannah, who is getting ready to make Jazz Aspen awesome. And so we're going to have a different kind of mixtape today. Let's see if we can get the controls working.

0: This is KDNK, member-owned since 1983. Well, we just heard a little mini acoustic set to start off. That was Billy Strings doing Hyacinth House, Doors tune, and Magoo doing a track called EMD, both recorded earlier this year. Well, in honor of Hannah being up at Jazz Aspen, I thought we'd continue on with a couple tracks recorded at Jazz Aspen. Going to start with the last time Jimmy Buffett was in the Valley, and he played Jazz Aspen September 5th, 2021. So let's pick it up about middle of his set.
1: Tonight it's going to be Little Martha with a Big Mac on the side. Thank you, Aspen, for letting us come. I can't tell you how much it means to play music with people, for people again. By golly, it's been a while. Little Martha.

This is KDNK coming to you from 2nd and Main in downtown Carbondale. This is the point in the show when we read the Lost Pet Report, but luckily we don't have any at the moment. If you do have a lost pet, please call the studio line 970-963-2976 for contact information on lost pets, and we will help reunite your furry friend with the owner. Support for KDNK and the Lost Pet Report comes from RJ Paddywax, Pet Outfitter, providing food and supplies for all domestic pets and fish at their location in Elgerbell. Open 7 days a week, Monday through Friday from 9 a.m. to 6:30 p.m. and weekends 10 a.m. to 5 p.m. More information at 970-963-1700. Well, that last set had a couple tracks recorded up at Jazz Aspen. We heard Jimmy Buffett from 2021 and Widespread Panic from way back in 2005. We're going to get back to the music with a track from someone who's going to be playing up there this year. So I know a lot of people are looking forward to the Bonnie Raitt set. So I figured why not play some Bonnie Raitt to get this next set going.

This is KDNK, keeping Airwaves funky since 1983. Well, that particular mixtape had a track from Bonnie Raitt. We also heard latest track from Steve Earle with Los Lobos. Kind of in a little obscure Pink Floyd

She gone with a man in a long black coat. Somebody seen him hanging around at the old dance hall on the outskirts of town. He looked into her eyes when she stopped him to ask if he wanted to dance.

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It is 3:01 in the afternoon. 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And from the American Legion Post, number 100, presenting a fundraiser this Saturday, August 29th, at their location at 3rd Street and Colorado in Carbondale. Entertainment and food will be provided starting at 3 p.m., and singer-songwriter Leanne Wright will play live at 4, followed by a bucket raffle at 5 p.m. More info at 970-963-2381. Roaring Fork Outdoor Volunteers needs volunteers to work on the Jess Weaver Trail on Saturday, August 30th. 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All right, so that last set featured a new recording of Bob Marley from 1976, recorded at the Hammersmith Odeon, Bob Dylan's song off of Oh Mercy, and Talking Heads kicked us off with The Big Country. For this next half hour or so, we're going to, you know, get some extended versions of songs, and we're going to start out with something that, when I came across it, I thought that was kind of unusual. This is Houseplant doing a cover of Lady Rain by Hall & Oates.

0: I'm Mike Clemmer with your community calendar for this Tuesday, August 25th. 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More info, basaltlibrary.org. Let's check out what Tuesday has to offer for all you beautiful KDNK listeners. Lift Up distributes food and pantry items today from 11 to 2 at the Rifle Library, from 11:30 to 2:30 at Parachute Family Resource Center, and from 1 to 3:30 at Glenwood Catholic Charities. The Glenwood Springs Market on 7th runs from 4 to 8 p.m. today. The Aspen City Council meets at 5 p.m. at City Hall. Also at 5, the Newcastle Library holds a community town hall discussion. The Roaring Fork Volleyball Squad takes on Grand Valley at 6 p.m. at RFHS. Both Basalt and Carbondale hold their town council meetings at 6 p.m. at their respective town halls. Tom Trowbridge holds a fall gardening clinic at the Glenwood Springs Community Center. That's at 6 as well. Townline Trucks powers up for their weekly open mic night starting at 6:30. Also at 6:30, Roaring Fork Drawing Club heads up Crystal Springs Road for a sketching session at Aspen Goat Grazers. And Anthony Garcia and Los Diablos Tejanos take the stage at Steve's Guitars coming up at 8 p.m. And why don't we take a peek into Wednesday? Well, we got you. The Lift Up will be stationed at the Newcastle River Center tomorrow from 9 a.m. to 1 p.m., the Silt Baseball Fields from 10 to noon, and the 3rd Street Center in Carbondale from 2:30 to 4:30 tomorrow. Aspen Public Radio's annual nonprofit volunteer fair starts at 2 p.m. on Cooper Avenue in Glenwood Springs, and the Basalt Library presents River Explorers, a nature walk and river ecology session for kids age 6 to 12. That's tomorrow afternoon at 2:30. 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The answer to that question is clearly obvious. We hope you have a rhetorical Tuesday.
1: Thank you, Mike. This is KDNK, Warming Hearts, since 1983. Well, we just heard a pretty jammed out version of Lady Rain by Houseplant. Let's stay with the live music for this next set, which is going to feature a couple of acts doing Colorado shows. We're going to do one from a band at Red Rocks for a few nights coming up later this week, Goose, and then we'll do one from Leftover Salmon from their shows recently recorded at Dillon Amphitheater. But for now, let's start off with some Goose.

Thank you, Vince Herman. That was Leftover Salmon at the Dillon Amphitheater covering Little Feet Sailing Shoes. We also heard Goose Doing Salt. This is KDNK Community Radio, responsible for impromptu dance parties for 43 years. 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Well, we have about a half hour to go. Hopefully, Hannah will be able to make it back in 2 weeks. She is working hard up at Aspen Snowmass. In the last week, we did lose the drummer for Frank Beard from ZZ Top. So let's start this next set off with a little homage to him, and let's go back to Fandango.

more. We're going to do the encore from 1979, Grateful Dead at Oakland Auditorium Arena. Thank you very much for listening, and have a great day.

It's coming up just past 4 o'clock, and you're tuned to KDNK Carbondale Community Access Radio, Glenwood Springs, Carbondale, the Roaring Fork Valley, and beyond. And it's time for the August 2026 episode of What's Spinning on the Dink. I'm KDNK Music Director Cody Lee, happy to be here again, and just kind of playing around with some of the new music that's come in the last month. Was a little bit sparse in the last couple of weeks, just a lot of singles and stuff, and just kind of looking for deeper dives into albums, and I found very, very different genres in the past few hours, but we will keep it entertaining for all of y'all. And I think I want to start the set off with yet another Jazz is Dead album from Adrian Young. Even though sometimes we feel like it's a little much, the man is producing so much stuff. I think on the last episode we played his African High Life album. I forget what that's called now, but I want to go into this one with a Brazilian artist, Joyce and Tuti Moreno. It's the Jazz is Dead Volume 27. We'll go into a little instrumental and then one with her singing and tell you about the artist. Thanks for keeping it tuned right here.

And I'll read you straight from the one sheet from Jazz is Dead that Joyce Moreno is like the Joni Mitchell of Brazil, a singular, multi-talented paragon of feminine musical energy. Unapologetically independent, Joyce is a masterful guitar player, angelic vocalist, and inspired composer who's blazed her own musical trail since her start in the music business in the 60s as an outspoken singer-songwriter. Since her rediscovery by Giles Peterson and other British DJs in the 90s, her reputation as a performer and recording artist has only grown. Like here with Adrian Young at the Linear Lab studio in Los Angeles. And Joyce is joined by her partner, Toti Moreno, who is also a renowned Brazilian percussionist in a country with a lot of amazing drummers. Well, moving along here on what's spinning on the dink, I think we finally got from Columbia Records the full Leon Bridges album, Happiness Anytime Part 1 and 2, just came this morning. And let's try out one of the songs that hasn't been played as one of the singles for the last few months. Let's try Fly Baby from Leon Bridges here.

Leon Bridges from a new album called Happiness Anytime, Part 1 and 2. That was Fly, baby. And his debut album came out 11 years ago, 2015. Coming Home made a real big splash on the whole scene. Then he had a great album, Good Thing, and Gold Digger's Sound. One just simply called Leon, and then this one that we've been expecting for a while this year, Happiness Anytime. It's actually set to be officially released later on in September, and I'm glad to get a sneak peek of the album this morning and featuring it for you right now. Now, another really great soul R&B group, the Womack Sisters. They've been teasing us with singles all year on Daptone Records, and we finally got the full album in the last couple weeks. It's just self-titled, the Womack Sisters. Let's play a couple from them, and I'll start off with a slower one called Monster.

It's the debut album, self-titled release from the Womack Sisters out on Daptone Records. Soul music royalty. It's BG Zemani and Kucha Womack. And they referred to their Uncle Bobby simply as Uncle Bob. And their maternal grandfather was Sam Cooke, of all people. Wow. Let's play one more from them. Let's try If I Let You.

0: It's a little double shot of the Womack sisters here on KDNK. What's spinning on the dink? Welcome back. Here's an artist who is new to me, Ombre. Just got this one this morning, and we'll hear a couple in a row from her.
1: Heard it through the grapevine.

That's new music from Ombre. And what is the name of the release? Is called Peyote. She was born in India, Ombre Perkins, on August 29th. Her birthday, she's about to turn 30 here in a few days. She mononymously goes by Ombre, born in New Orleans, and still based out of there, I believe, and was discovered at a pretty young age. Started working with a music producer at age 17, and has been active in the music world since 2015. And we just heard Parking Lot and Folklore before that one from Ombre. And now here's another artist that I just discovered today, Karin Lomax, right here on the one and only KDNK Carbondale. It's What's Spinning on the Dink.

Kareen Lomax, coming from Atlanta, Georgia, and it's her debut album, just about to drop in mid-September. We just have a couple singles so far, Offline and AOTW, and they're both sounding great. Young artist from Atlanta, check her out, Kareen Lomax. Well, it is officially the bottom of the hour, and just want to remind you, you're tuned to KDNK Carbondale Community Access Radio. It's our monthly perusing of new music that has dropped at KDNK in the last couple weeks or so. What's spinning on the dink, August 2026. I think we're just totally going to switch directions now and find a way for a little more Americana and rock-ish kind of stuff. I've been spinning this album for the last couple weeks in the rotation. Emily Jean Brown, she has a new album called Coaster, and I really like the whole album. I really like her sound and her writing and everything. Let's give a little whirl to this one. We'll hear Grown Up Shade of Red, Emily Jean Brown.

Emily Jane Brown. It's her debut album, Coaster. That was Grown Up Shade of Red. And she is a lifelong singer and trained as a Shakespearean actor, and began recording music during the COVID pandemic quarantine time. She's based out of Brooklyn. Emily Jane Brown, new album's called Coaster. Now let's go into another group I've never heard of called Attic Abasement. They have a new album called Moonlight Passes On. Let's listen to Bruised Water Moon.

Attic Basement with their new album Moonlight Passes On. They are based out of Rochester, New York. And I guess when I first downloaded the album and added it a couple weeks ago, it was saying recommended if I like things like sort of like Mashed Potato Studios, New Orleans kind of stuff, like Sam Doors and Max B. N. Khan. And I definitely hear that kind of dirty lo-fi garage, like indie folk thing going on with that band, Attic Abasement, coming from Rochester, New York. And where are we going to go to next? I'm at a crossroad here. I just discovered this band this morning, kind of in this vein. They're from Manchester in the UK. They're called West Side Cowboy. They have a new album called It Goes On. And I think I'm going to just try to feature a couple from them. Let's start out with the slower one called Big Wheels from West Side Cowboy.

All right, sorry to interrupt the crescendo here toward the end, but let's get a little taste of another track from West Side Cowboy. Next one's called You Could Have Died There on the Dance Floor.

I just want to interrupt in the song that this is not West Side Cowboy, it's the Mountain Goats. But let's listen.

right. Mountain Goats. They have a new album called Days. And this track is called Charlie Sheen Reaches Out to the Feds. I love that title. And they formed all the way back in 1991 in Claremont, California, by singer-songwriter John Darnielle. And for many years, he was the only member of the band, even though they went by the moniker, the Mountain Goats. They're currently based out of Durham, North Carolina.

That's one more from West Side Cowboy. Their new album's called It Goes On. I was telling y'all that they formed in Manchester in the UK, and just in 2023, college students and the band members consist of Jimmy Bradbury, Reuben Haycox, Aoife Anson O'Connell, and Patty Murphy, and they won Glastonbury's Emerging Talent Competition just last year. I really like the vocals of Aoife Anson O'Connell, very reminiscent of Adrian Lenker from Big Thief, and they kind of incorporate these sort of like Western sounds, like with the steel guitar. I guess when they first started hanging out and playing together in their bedroom, they were doing country cover songs. Anyway, West Side Cowboy from the UK. Now, I would be remiss to not include a big shout out to Luke Nessler for putting this Ray Wiley Hubbard CD out today. It's called Reel to Reel for Real. I got to interview him last week before his show at Takah last Thursday, and actually just go way back with him. He was a regular at our coffee shop in Wimberley, Texas for a few years and got to know him and his family. And if you're familiar with him, you know, he's like an Americana songwriter legend and was a part of the whole outlaw country movement in the 1970s. Excited that he's about to turn 80 years old this year, and he's still creative and getting in the studio and touring. Looks like this album was produced by Mike Campbell. He had a great story about hanging out with Mike Campbell in Los Angeles area, and that he had a garage that he converted into a music studio. And he said he had so many guitars, such a huge collection of guitars, that he had this sort of device like at a dry cleaners or something where the guitars are hanging and you can push a button and they rotate around the garage to, you know, you want to look up that you want a 1967 Telecaster or whatever the guitar is. Very cool for music nerds. So anyway, it was really fun to get out there and see Ray Wiley.

Lee Hubbard and hear him talking story. Let's play one from the new album, Reel to Reel for Real. I'm going to choose track 4, Look What the Cat Drug In. Ray Wiley Hubbard.

0: All right, Ray Wiley Hubbard on his new one, doing that lowdown, dirty blues stuff that he does so well. The new one's called Reel to Reel for Real. We just heard a Look What the Cat Drug In. We got time for one more artist. Hopefully we can fit in a couple tunes from her. AJ Lee and Blue Summit. We always love what she brings here at KDNK. But I just learned so much about her. I guess I just wasn't on that train of knowing about her and the Tuttle family going way back. She started playing with the Tuttles at age 7 in 2005. Jack Tuttle's children are Michael Sullivan, or Sully, and Molly Tuttle, who has been a big rock star in the last several years. And I just was watching some videos of them playing together while they were young. And AJ Lee has an amazing voice, and Sully Tuttle, my goodness, can play a guitar. We are going to play one. I think he is singing on this one. Trey Hensley is on the guitar, and Anne Fung from the name is slipping me right now. I'll get right back to you with that name because they're one of my favorite bands that ever comes around here. She's playing flute on this one. And let's hear it. The new album's called Cover to Cover from AJ Lee and Blue Summit.
1: 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Who gives you that high, baby? Who's that? Got me jealous of you.

All right, how hot is this little ditty? Who walks in when I walk out? AJ Lee and Blue Summit. And of course, En Fung is from Twisted Pine. She's been to the KD&K studio several times. Big shout out to all of them. This album sounds great. We got to go out soon for All Things Considered and KD&K local news. It's KD&K Carbondale Community Access Radio, Glenwood Springs, Carbondale, the Roaring Fork Valley, and beyond. 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

0: The Supreme Court handed President Trump an interim win in his effort to limit mail-in voting.
1: But the legal fight is far from over. We'll talk to Nevada's Secretary of State on what he's planning in the meantime.
0: For Tuesday, August 25th, this is All Things Considered from NPR News. I'm Ilse Chang.
1: And I'm Adrian Florido. The State Department says it will revoke the business and visitor visas of people who filed for asylum.
2: To me, this is a completely empty effort. It doesn't have any consequences.
0: Also, country music legend Dolly Parton has died at the age of 80.
1: In both hours of today's show, we remember the larger-than-life icon.
3: Dolly called me and said she wants to rest in a beautiful bed of plush cotton because after a life wearing heavy rhinestones, she finally deserves to be comfortable and have some rest.
0: Those stories and more after this news.
4: Live from NPR News in Washington, I'm Ryland Barton. Dolly Parton has died. Her family confirmed in a statement today that the Grammy-winning singer, songwriter, actress, philanthropist, and businesswoman passed away today in Nashville. She was 80 years old. Julie Height looks back at the life of a superstar being remembered for the impact she's had on generations of fans.
5: Mama sewed the rags together, so in every piece with love, she made my coat of many colors.
6: Throughout her life, Parton told stories of what it was like growing up with little but ingenuity and humor in the Smoky Mountains of East Tennessee. She came to fame as a star performer in country music and went on to become one of the genre's most recognizable and universally adored ambassadors to broader popular culture, adding Hollywood movie roles and pop smashes to her pile of country hits. She opened a theme park in the region she was from, and in her final decades, her celebrity status transcended generations and cultures. For NPR News, I'm Julie Height.
4: Canada announced retaliatory tariffs today on the U.S., saying it's matching President Trump's tariffs dollar for dollar. As NPR's Alex Leff reports, the move comes amid a deepening trade fight between the countries.
7: Canada unveiled counter tariffs of up to 50% on hundreds of U.S. goods. That includes steel, dairy, appliances, paper, and other products. Finance Minister François-Philippe Champagne said the measures are meant to protect Canadian businesses and let them compete.
8: It's all about fairness. It's all about level playing field. It's all about supporting Canadian workers and Canadian businesses.
7: This comes after the U.S. imposed 50% tariffs on many Canadian goods, and President Trump threatened more after talks broke down last week. Canada's tariffs take effect September 8th. Alex Leff, NPR News, Washington.
4: Two people have died of measles in Pennsylvania. Health officials in the state say both individuals were unvaccinated. NPR's Maria Godoy reports these are the first two deaths from measles reported in the U.S. this year and the first in Pennsylvania in 35 years.
9: Officials say both deaths occurred in Lancaster County, Pennsylvania. The deaths come amid a resurgence of measles in the U.S., which has recorded more than 2,770 cases this year alone. That's the highest number of cases in any year since 1991. Declining vaccination rates have allowed the disease to make a comeback. Measles deaths are rare in the U.S., occurring in about 1 to 3 out of every 1,000 cases. Before the first measles vaccines became available in the 1960s, 400 to 500 people in the U.S. died each year from the disease. Two doses of the combined measles, mumps, rubella vaccine are 97% effective against measles. Maria Godoy, NPR News.
4: Major U.S. stock indexes rose today. This is NPR. In a legal filing, the Department of Justice argues that if President Trump's name isn't on the Kennedy Center, donor money will dry up and it will close. A board of Trump's appointees has been trying to add his name to the center in Washington, D.C. that was established as a memorial to President John F. Kennedy. It's fallen on hard times during Trump's second administration, with several artists canceling performances and attendance dropping. There are no approved vaccines for the kind of Ebola currently spreading in the Democratic Republic of Congo, but as NPR's Jonathan Lambert reports, vaccines for a different strain may offer some protection.
10: The current outbreak has killed more than 2,600 people, making it the second deadliest ever. That's in part because it's caused by a rarer form of Ebola, called Bundibugyo, for which there aren't approved vaccines. There is an existing vaccine, Ervebo, that's approved for a different kind of Ebola, but it's been unclear how well it would work in DRC. Despite that uncertainty, health officials announced this month that they were going to try to use it. That decision is bolstered by a new study in The Lancet. Researchers studied the blood of Congolese people vaccinated with Ervebo and found the immune response could protect against Bundibugyo. Clinical trials will soon test precisely how much protection Ervebo offers. Thousands of doses just arrived in DRC. Jonathan Lambert, NPR News.
4: SpaceX plans to spend $100 billion to build a new spaceport in Louisiana to launch rockets. It would be located on 125,000 acres of land along Louisiana's southern coast. State officials say it would be the company's fourth and largest site, playing a key role in ramping up missions of its reusable Starship launch system. It's NPR.
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7: This is All Things Considered from NPR News. I'm Adrian Florido in Washington.
13: And I'm Elsa Chang in Culver City, California. The Supreme Court handed President Trump an interim win on Monday in his effort to limit mail-in voting. The High Court paused a lower court's ruling that had previously blocked key parts of an executive order that President Trump issued in March, which in part directed the U.S. Postal Service to send mail-in ballots only to verified voters. But this legal fight is far from over. The Postal Service is currently blocked from following those directives as part of a separate but related lawsuit. Okay, Cisco Aguilar is Nevada's Secretary of State and joins us now. Welcome.
14: Thank you for having me. It's an honor to be here.
13: Oh, it's great to have you. So I just want to recap. The executive order, it has not directly affected mail-in voting just yet. But I wanted to talk to you about what you're doing to prepare in case it does. Like, how are you advising county and other local election officials right now?
14: We're continuing to run our elections as we always have. The ruling yesterday did not change at all how we are going to run our elections in less than 70 days. We have mail ballots going out the week of September 14th to our military members serving overseas. We're going to continue to have our elections. And that's the important part, is Nevadans can understand that we do have some of the safest, most secure and accessible elections in the country. And we're going to continue to have them. Nothing has changed.
13: I am curious, though, are you training poll workers or preparing them any differently at this point?
14: Well, no, because in-person voting will be the same. It's our mail ballots that they're trying to change. And that's a different animal. Those mail ballots take weeks in advance to set up to print, to get to the post office, to get them ready for distribution to Nevadans throughout the state. I do not see any competent way that the federal government and the United States Postal Service are going to be able to do what they want to do in a very short period of time.
13: Yeah. I mean, that said, you sound very reassuring in terms of the processes that you expect to unfold in the next several weeks before the midterm elections. But there still is a lot of legal uncertainty hanging here. And Nevada is a universal mail-in voting state, right? Which means that every single eligible active voter receives a mail-in ballot. And these ballots, as you know, you're talking about, they're set to go out in Nevada in just a matter of weeks. So what kind of impact do you think all this current legal uncertainty might have on voting in your state? Any?
14: Well, first of all, we haven't exhausted all of our legal options. The Supreme Court said, hey, you filed too early. Now, once the post office releases its final rule, that gives you an opportunity to actually challenge what they're proposing. And so we're prepared. We're ready to do that. We know that we still have options, and we're going to continue to argue those options, understanding the arguments from the previous Supreme Court case where they heard Watson and ruled in our favor because they understood that states run elections, not the president, not the federal government. So having some of that understanding, I think we have to continue to do what we do best, and that's run our elections. The individuals trying to intervene into our elections and federalize our elections have no idea how they work. But I think it's important to look at how Nevadans decided to participate in our elections. 60% used mail ballots in our recent primary. Since 2022, 86% of Nevadans have used mail ballots at some point in an election cycle. And our two reddest counties, Douglas and Nye County, are the highest adopters of mail ballots. So we will continue to see Nevadans use mail ballots as their preferred choice to participate.
13: Yeah. Okay. So if President Trump gets his way, these policy changes could have a real effect on a lot of voters in Nevada. As you say, a lot of voters vote by mail in Nevada. Can we just acknowledge President Trump's argument, his rationale in doing all of this? Because President Trump has claimed that there are thousands of non-citizens registered to vote in Nevada, but the Department of Homeland Security has not been able to substantiate that claim. Let me ask you, as the Secretary of State of Nevada, what is your understanding of how many non-citizens are currently registered to vote in your state? I mean, like, how much have you actually looked into this? Tell us.
14: Well, first of all, they said it's an incomplete data set. And the fact that they're trying to do something that is very serious at a very basic level is very disheartening and discomforting. They're potentially putting a major exposure on themselves, because if once you label somebody as a non-citizen who is a citizen, you are creating a situation where you have potential defamation liability. And so we cannot take that risk. And the data set they sent us didn't have all the complete information. We asked for clarity. We asked for additional information. And they said no. So that tells you their ability to really do some of this work. They want to create this national database with the United States Postal Service, but yet they can't do the basic function that they're trying to do to verify voters. So my
13: Can
14: comfort level in thinking
13: service
14: that they're
13: here real quick, because we have only about a minute and a half. Like, you have previously mentioned that the Postal Service misdelivered something like 3 dozen filled ballots during Nevada's primary, right? You say that that was because of human error. But given the kind of timeline that we're talking about with midterms just weeks away, are you at all concerned about the Postal Service's ability to handle mail-in ballots if sweeping changes are made?
14: From a safety and security position, no. What we're asking voters to do is make a plan. If you're going to use mail ballots, mail them a week before election day. If you're going to use a mail ballot and wait closer to election day, take it to a polling location and drop it off in a drop box so that we know it's in the possession of the county, so that it can get processed in time and it can get counted. And also sign up for our technology. Track your ballot. Log into your voter profile. Check the status of your ballot. And make sure everything is on the up and up. If not, pick up the phone, call the Secretary of State's office, or call the local county.
13: Great. It's up to voters, but any steps that your office will be taking to help ensure that what happened in June does not happen again?
14: Yeah, it's making sure that we, again, confirm that every ballot that is tracked, that has been scanned, ends up in the county office. Again, the Postal Service has failed Nevadans, and we cannot rely on them to be a good partner moving forward, but we can use them with some parameters.
13: Nevada Secretary of State Cisco Aguilar, thank you very much for joining us today.
14: Thank you for having me.
13: And we should note that the U.S. Postal Service is a financial supporter of NPR.
1: The Trump administration is preparing to revoke 200,000 immigration visas nationwide. That's according to a source familiar with the policy proposal who was not authorized to speak on the record. This could be the largest revocation effort in U.S. history. To better understand what this could mean for immigrants, we are joined by NPR immigration correspondent Sergio Martinez-Beltran. Hi, Sergio.
15: Hey, Adrian.
1: So what are the visas we're talking about here, Sergio, and why is the government saying it's going to revoke them?
15: Yeah, so the Trump administration is pretty much saying they are doing this now to tackle immigration fraud. Tommy Pigott, a spokesperson for the State Department, says they are identifying and revoking the visas of immigrants who came to the U.S. claiming to be short-term visitors, either for tourism or business, but then claimed asylum. He says getting a visa to later seek asylum is fraud, and that's because those applying for a U.S. tourist visa have to declare their intended purpose of visit. And the argument is that if they didn't tell the immigration officer they were planning on claiming asylum, they have essentially lied, and that's enough to revoke a visa.
1: What more can you tell us about who will be affected and you know, the larger implications of this announcement?
15: Yeah, again, the Trump administration says it's going after foreigners who came into the U.S. with a tourist visa and later applied for asylum. An administration source familiar with the policy says that 200,000 revocations will not happen in one fell swoop, but on a rolling basis. Still, for many immigration attorneys, including Nicolette Glazer, this latest move is performative.
2: To me, this is a completely empty effort. It doesn't have any consequences. The way I understand the law and the way the law has been applied since at least I started practicing, which was about 25 years ago, this revocation of a visa has zero relevance for anything that can happen on this side of the entry, meaning with respect to status, any applications for relief or anything like that.
15: That's because if an immigrant overstays their short-term visa, they are already breaking the law. So this new policy is not making anyone easier to deport. It's just revoking visas that are already invalid. But Glazer says this could affect people who have been in the U.S. for a long time and have established roots here, including by having U.S. citizen children.
16: Sergio, I want to get back to the government's argument that this is about fighting fraud. Do we have a sense of how much fraud is actually happening? You know, people entering the country on visitor or other temporary visas and then when they actually intend to stay in the country.
15: Yeah, you know, Adrian, fraud does happen in the immigration system. That's, you know, when someone misrepresents material facts to get a benefit or a status they would not be eligible for otherwise. But even reports from the Government Accountability Office from 2015 show that termination of asylum cases due to fraud is pretty uncommon. The State Department, though, has been using a specific case of a Colombian national who came to the U.S. in 2015. And a few months before his stay was to expire, he applied for asylum. The man, his name is Beto Coral, was deported to Colombia in July. And something to point out is that he's an activist, and a lot of his activism revolved around the Colombian presidential elections. He supported the leftist candidate, and he spoke out against the right-wing candidate, now President Abelardo de la Espriella. And de la Espriella was backed by the Trump administration.
16: And so this new policy could lead to more people like Coral being arrested?
15: Yeah, presumably. And as you know, the Trump administration is really trying to arrest, detain, and deport as many immigrants as possible, even when they are legally present in the U.S. or in the process of adjusting their status. Last month, the Trump administration achieved a monthly record of arrests of immigrants. Nearly 50,000 people were arrested in July, according to an analysis by the Associated Press of arrest data. And a lot of these arrests have happened in more low-profile operations, including through partnerships between ICE and local law enforcement agencies across the country, which is a strategy that has proven to be very effective.
16: I've been speaking with NPR's Sergio Martinez Beltran. Thanks, Sergio.
15: You're welcome.

0: I was charged with conspiracy to assassinate Stalin.
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2: 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We'll be bringing you weather later in the hour. 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
2: 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I'm Adrian Florido in Washington.
3: And I'm Elsa Chang in Culver City, California. Well, today we are marking the death and the life of the legendary singer and songwriter and all-around icon, Dolly Parton. She was 80 years old. Now, in other parts of the show, you're going to hear all about Dolly's singing and songwriting. But for these next few minutes, we're going to talk about Dolly's charitable work, especially the Imagination Library, which has delivered millions of books to children all across the U.S. Dolly's father could not read, and she told NPR's Melissa Block in 2023 that that was the reason she started the program.
4: What did he tell you about that program, what it meant to him?
5: He just told me he was very proud of me, and that he felt like that I was doing something special. And true, sorry. Whew, got a little emotional. But anyway, I was proud that he got to be part of something great, and he could feel better about himself.
4: Yeah. Do you want to take a minute?
5: I think I'm okay. Just get on something else.
3: Just get on to something else. Jeff Conyers is the president and vice chair of the Dollywood Foundation. That's the charitable group that Dolly started to help kids achieve success in school and beyond. Jeff Conyers joins us now. Welcome, and I'm so sorry for your loss, for our loss.
6: Thank you very much, Elsa. I really appreciate it. It's a hard day.
3: It is a hard day. If I may, I'm just wondering what went through your mind just there when you heard that piece of tape from Dolly right now.
6: Well, you know, of course, hearing her voice again made me tearful as well. I'm holding it back right now too. Just knowing, especially how much the Imagination Library meant to her, and you know, personally, in honoring her father, and how deeply she cared about the work, and how much she poured into it, and all the reasons behind it, is just an incredibly moving thing to be a part of.
3: Yeah, I bet. I mean, Dolly has said that her father told her that the Imagination Library is, quote, probably the most important thing that she had ever done. Can you tell us about how Dolly talked about the Imagination Library, what it meant to her personally and to the other people in her life?
6: Yeah, of course. You know, a lot of people know Dolly in a lot of different ways. She was so talented, you know, as a songwriter and a musician and an actress, but you know, I think one of the most special things about her was just how big her heart was for all people and humanity, and especially for this program, Inspiring Children. You know, so many of her memories go back to her time as a little girl. And as you know, she was a huge dreamer and had big dreams, even as a little girl running through the hollers in East Tennessee with absolutely nothing, but had faith that she was going to go on and do something big in the world. And so when she got the opportunity to build something like the Imagination Library and give that gift to millions of children and families around the world, and do that in a way that honored her father and her mother, I just really can't think of anything that was more important to her.
3: Did she ever share with you how it personally felt to her to watch her father struggle to read as she was growing up?
6: She did. She often mentions, I mean, you played a clip there of her tearing up when she talked about it. It was deeply personal to her. She had, you know, spoke about memories as a little girl. She said she remembered seeing him, you know, as a little girl and watching her father struggle at times, not being able to read and write, and how that impacts every part of life. And she often said, you know, and she believed that in some ways that may have kept him from achieving all that he had dreamed of achieving and dreamed of achieving for his family. And she knew that and carried that with her very closely.
3: Yeah, she wanted her father to feel better about himself, it sounded like. I am curious, did Dolly ever talk about having a favorite book to read? Did she tell you what that title was? Or?
6: Well, she often would talk about The Little Engine That Could. Uh-huh. She loved that book because she often called herself The Little Engine That Did. And it was just such a great encapsulation, I think, of Dolly's story and who she was, you know, the struggle of the little engine to get over the hill and trying and finally, you know, getting the help and making it over the hill. And I certainly think that she loved that book. And she also loved The Coat of Many Colors. You know, that was one of her favorite songs, sort of about the little coat that her mother made for her from rags. And she turned that into a children's book. And that was a very personal, very emotional book for her as well.
3: I mean, when I think about The Little Engine That Could, it does reflect so much about Dolly, right? She was chugging and chugging and chugging all the way to the very end. That woman did not stop.
6: She did not stop. She's working constantly. And it was an inspiration to all of us. She kept all of us moving and all of us inspired, and and so much so that we will continue forward into the future.
3: Well, what happens to Dolly's work there now? Is there a plan in place?
6: There is a plan in place. That's one of the most special things I think about so much of the work that Dolly did, is she built things to last. We planned for this day very carefully, and we knew that sooner or later this day would come for us all. And so the Imagination Library and our work at the foundation was created in a way that it will be a gift that she leaves, just like her love. It'll be a gift that she's left for generations to come into the future. And now it's, you know, our great opportunity and great responsibility to carry that forward for her.
3: Is there something that you want people to know about Dolly Parton, a story, a memory that's kind of the first thing you share with people when they ask you about, oh, my God, you work with Dolly Parton. What is that like? Anything?
6: Yeah, absolutely. You know, one of the things that has always meant so personally to me was Dolly telling the story about her growing up so poor, one of 12 children in East Tennessee, and really surviving on gifts from other people, people bringing extra food by the house when they could, bring scraps for her mother to make clothes for her brothers and sisters. And the giving part of that, the sharing and the giving part of that, stuck with her. And she always told me, and told everybody for that matter, she said, I believe when you are in a position to help, you should help. And she did just that in more ways than people will ever know. There's a lot of her personal, you know, philanthropy that's public that people will see, and a lot of her personal philanthropy that was private that nobody will ever see. But she got it true, as she would say, and it was a very huge part of who she was as a person. She left so much love in the world for us, our team, her, and so many people to enjoy and experience long after she's not here.
3: Jeff Conyers is the president and vice chair of the Dollywood Foundation. Thank you so much, Jeff, for speaking with us on this day, sending all of you at your organization and to all Dolly fans out there love today. Thank you, Jeff.
6: Thank you so much. We appreciate all the love. Thank you.
3: This is NPR News.
0: Wile E. Coyote can't catch the Roadrunner no matter how hard he tries, so he lawyers up.
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It's 5:30. 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

0: Live from NPR News in Culver City, California, I'm Dwayne Brown. The stock market largely shrugged off a sweeping set of tariffs imposed by Canada today on American products. NPR's Rafael Nam says the retaliatory tariffs may not have a huge economic effect, but could still take a toll.
1: The tariffs imposed by Canada range from 15% to 50% on many American products, including steel, aluminum, as well as washers and dryers. Overall, about $20 billion worth of American imports will come under Canadian tariffs, or about 700 products. Canada's tariffs had been expected, and most economists still believe the ongoing trade war will likely hit harder for businesses north of the border. So investors in Wall Street did not react too much, but concerns will mount if the trade dispute escalates. Tariffs are a tax on imports, which creates uncertainty for businesses and can be inflationary for consumers. Rafael Nam, NPR News.
0: In Oklahoma, voters are electing their Republican nominee for governor in a runoff election today. From member station KOSU, Lionel Ramos reports.
2: Oklahoma's Republican voters will elect their nominee for governor in a race between businessman and financial planner Mike Mazie and State Attorney General Gettner Drummond. The race is looking tight. The latest local and national polls have Mazie and Drummond's chances of winning split, with a 44% approval rating for each. That's as Mazie continues to ride the wave of his July Trump endorsement, earned after he flipped his stance to align with Trump on supporting a United Arab Emirates-backed aluminum smelter planned for Inola, a small town in the northeastern part of the state. Many in Oklahoma are divided over the idea of a foreign-owned smelter, and while Mazie backs it, Drummond has sued to stop it. For NPR News, I'm Lionel Ramos in Oklahoma City.
0: This is NPR. The Department of Health and Human Services is developing a national alert system for missing people with autism. NPR's Janaki Mehta has the story.
3: Children with autism are at an elevated risk of wandering or running away, and they can be at 160 times higher risk of drowning than other children. And recognition of autism is on the rise. According to the CDC, 1 in 31 kids age 8 has been diagnosed with it. Now, HHS says it's working on an alert system, similar to Amber Alerts, to improve coordination between first responders, law enforcement, and community members when a person with autism goes missing. It's not yet clear exactly when the alert system will be rolled out, but HHS says it will work with the Justice Department and FEMA, in addition to state and local partners, to develop it. Janaki Mehta, NPR News.
0: The latest survey on consumer confidence has fallen to the lowest level in 7 months, as the ongoing war with Iran has kept the average cost at the gas pump above $4 a gallon, and of course much higher here in California. The Conference Board's monthly survey shows consumers have soured and are less optimistic about the state of the overall economy, while some said their personal situation has improved slightly. On Wall Street, stocks finished higher. Oil prices fell for a second day in a row, although tensions between the U.S. and Iran remain. This is NPR News.
4: It's 5:34. This is Katie and Kay's local and regional news. I'm Marilyn Gleason. Colorado is seeking federal disaster aid to help communities recover from two wildfires this summer. Governor Polis is asking the Trump administration to issue a major disaster declaration for the Aspen Acres and Gold Mountain wildfires. If approved, it would unlock FEMA funding to help affected communities. State officials say the Aspen Acres fire destroyed more than 300 homes. Together, the two fires caused more than $18 million in infrastructure damage. The Trump administration denied Colorado's two previous disaster declaration requests last summer. Colorado Parks and Wildlife continues its restoration project at West Rifle Creek and Garfield Creek State Wildlife Areas with the help of beavers. These two creeks were transforming into fast-moving, deeply eroded ditches, which impact water availability for a large number of species. CPW local wildlife officers are combining the use of beaver dam analogs, man-made structures designed to mimic natural beaver dams, with the strategic location of seven beavers to slow down the flow and revive critical riparian habitats. By spring this year, crews had constructed 39 of the new beaver dams along West Rifle Creek. The project is slated to continue over the next 2 years. CPW and partners at Ducks Unlimited will also work to repair Clark Reservoir to eliminate current seepage and install infrastructure that allows CPW to manage the release of water, creating additional wetland habitat at the state wildlife area. Water managers have begun releasing more water from Rudi Reservoir. Aspen Public Radio's Sage Smiley reports that's to meet water demand in the Grand Valley.
5: Water from the reservoir is now flowing into the Frying Pan River at about 500 cubic feet per second. That's a more than 30% increase from this weekend. Rudi Water and Power Authority said the new release rate will continue until further notice. The reservoir was 54% full as of Sunday, according to the Federal Bureau of Reclamation. The water level in the reservoir is about 30 feet below where it was this time last year. It's also been dropping faster than usual for this time of year. The boat ramp at the reservoir was closed early on August 4th due to low water and mud. For Aspen Public Radio, I'm Sage Smiley.
4: The Trump administration is once again trying to rescind the roadless rule that protects tens of millions of acres of undeveloped national forest lands from new road construction and commercial timber harvesting. As KHOL's Jenna McMurtry reports for Rocky Mountain Community Radio, public lands advocates and environmental groups in Wyoming are criticizing this latest attempt to remove the rule.
6: For 2.5 decades, it has blocked road building and logging on millions of acres of near-pristine national forest land across 10 states. The Department of Agriculture says the rule is, quote, outdated. More leeway would allow for better wildfire fighting, the Agriculture Secretary Brooke Rollins wrote in Tuesday's proposed rescission. But wildlands advocates don't agree. Here's Ariel Kazunas with nonpartisan public lands nonprofit Wyoming Wilderness Association.
7: Studies, though, show that wildfire ignition risk is actually higher in areas with roads than those without due to mechanized activity from humans.
6: She says protections could eventually be restored post-repeal, but not if a similar bill from Wyoming U.S. Representative Harriet Hageman passes. The public can comment on the proposal and the draft environmental impact statement until midnight on September 21st. For KHOL News, I'm Jenna McMurtry.
4: Colorado and Idaho would not be impacted by the rescission because they have their own roadless regulations. The Gold Mountain Fire near Ouray has burned close to 40,000 acres and is now 87% contained. The fire scorched large swaths of the landscape, but in some areas, entire hillsides were left untouched. As KVNF's Brody Wilson reports for Rocky Mountain Community Radio, the answer to why that happened lies with one particular species of trees.
8: Decent lumber that's been kiln dried. Legally, it has to be 12% or lower. Mm-hmm. So that's 2x4s that have been cut up, sent to the kiln, dried out, and now they're ready to get bought at your favorite lumber store. We're seeing some of our living trees here in the Uncompahgre at 9%.
9: Living trees that are drier than kiln dried lumber.
10: That's Kevin Sweeney, an information officer on the Gold Mountain Fire, when he took the KVNF News team into the burned perimeter of the fire. And he was helping KVNF News understand why the fire behaved the way it did, why some areas burnt, well, like wildfire, and other areas didn't burn at all. If you live in the Uncompahgre Valley, you've spent much of the summer watching flames and smoke roll through the southeast corner of our valley. Iconic country in front of Courthouse and Chimney and behind it. I've been going up there my whole life to camp and hike and hunt for mushrooms. But from down in the valley, it's hard to tell what's actually burning up there. Really, all any of us could see was the red-shaped fire boundary on a map that, if you're like me, we've been checking incessantly all summer long. So when the KVNF News team was able to drive up Owl Creek Pass with fire officials, I went up there expecting a moonscape.
8: Because you see red doesn't mean it's black, right? Like, the red is just that area within the fire. I mean, we're looking into that red area right now, and there's perfectly green trees that have no impact to them.
10: It isn't a moonscape up there. One hillside is black, yes, and then the next one over is green, and that holds for miles. So how does a forest this dry burn like that?
8: And even like a pine cone can get carried by some of those 30, 40 mile an hour gusts land in a pile of receptive fuel and then climb its way up to a tree. That tree torches, more wind gets on it, torches other trees, and then you have that high severity, high intensity burn.
10: That's the fire we watched from town and could see from down in the valley, but it didn't do that everywhere, and one of the reasons is one particular tree. Remember that 9% moisture content? That came from a fire behavior analyst, and the one on this fire made a video for the incident's own channel on this fire's behavior.
11: I'm Glenn Lewis, and I'm a fire behavior analyst with Rocky Mountain Incident Management Team 1, and we're here managing the Gold Mountain and Elk fires in southwestern Colorado. So then that brings us to the Aspen, our firefighter's friend, right? So the first thing that I want to point out is that the very composition of how aspen trees and aspen stands are built is fundamentally different.
10: Lewis gives three reasons on why aspen trees are important for fire behavior. And the first one is the shape of the tree. Picture a spruce with its branches down to the dirt. An aspen doesn't do that.
11: Aspen trees tend to shoot up very quickly, reaching towards the sun, and they tend to shed these lower branches as they grow and get taller.
10: So there's no ladder from the ground up into the crown. The second reason is what's lying on the floor of an aspen stand. Picture the aspens that you drive through going up Owl Creek Pass. They have these beautiful ferns that are down on the ground throughout.
11: In the fall, when the leaves are shed off from the aspen stand, they tend to form a dense mat, and that kind of traps some moisture in the soil, upper soil moisture here, and that helps encourage this herbaceous material to grow in here. So, and this herbaceous material holds a lot of moisture in it, and it's very inhibitive to fire spread.
10: And this third reason is one that kind of surprised me.
11: Aspen leaves tend to hold a lot of moisture in them, and the one thing that really makes them different from all the other species that we were talking about today is that they don't have the volatile oils within the needles or within the leaves that even the oak trees have that makes them want to burn more intensely. It's kind of like pouring gasoline on fire. The aspen leaves are almost like a little bit of sprinkling of water in the fact that they have a bunch of moisture that's absorbing heat rather than contributing to heat.
10: So aspen leaves are like a wet blanket for a fire, and pine needles are like gasoline. In that same video, Lewis walks through aerial photos of the fire, pointing at the green patches inside the burn, and he says that a lot of those patches are aspen.
11: It kind of parted ways almost when it came to the aspen stand here and burned through this mixed conifer very intensely through some spots up in front of it, but the aspen kind of held it, and you can see it took a bunch of the heat out when it did come over here.
10: So the green that you can see up there probably isn't luck, or at least not all of it. Some of it is aspen doing what aspen do. And Kevin Sweeney says that those burned patches should come back next summer with wildflowers, because fire puts nitrogen back in the ground.
8: You have a nice mosaic pattern where there was some impact, but then others where there wasn't. And honestly, like, this is not a good fire by any means, but there's patches of good within the fire.
10: We drove past the draw where my family cuts our Christmas tree most years, and some of it had burned. I admitted to feeling pretty sad about that, and Sweeney acknowledged the loss that I was feeling and that many will feel when they re-enter this burned area.
8: And, you know, I think there's going to be some of that grieving for the next while with, you know, you guys and your community, to where you're going to that fishing spot that your grandpa took you to, and now it looks different, and that sucks.
10: For KBNF News and Rocky Mountain Community Radio, I'm Brody Wilson.
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12: Born in Spring Gulch in 1906, Mary Ferguson lived her entire life in Carbondale, passing away in 1999. For more than 10 years, beginning in 1984, Mary hosted a program on KDNK every Sunday night called This I Remember, where she invited old-timers to reminisce with her. Many of those old programs are now available to the public thanks to the Ferguson family and the efforts of the Carbondale Historical Society. Judy Pugh was instrumental in organizing the Garfield County Fair in the early and mid-80s. She discovered that it is always about the people.
13: Hey, And it's all tied up with people. You know, Mary, you can't get away from that. And it's just what Ray says, that that's what the county fair is. It is people. But one of my own true professional and personal satisfactions has been the fact that I have been an integral part of the county fair and in the last two or three years handled a great deal of the day-to-day management of the fair and watched it, using your words, watched it blossom. And, you know, everything goes in cycles, and the fair is no exception, and there have been, and you have seen, a lot of ups and downs in the activity and the success and the promotion of the fair. And at the present time, we're pretty much on an up with the fair.
14: Yes,
13: and
14: it's on the up.
13: It is. And the open class entries have been up, you know, for the last couple of years. And my goodness gracious, those 4-H'ers sold $106,000 worth of livestock at the
14: Isn't
13: livestock sale.
14: Amazing?
13: You know, I just can't. It's just unbelievable. And actually, you know, to have the rodeo for the last 3 years.

0: thing, they'll ask a question as to some sort of sewing technique. Well, I don't sew at all. I do cook, but I don't sew, you know. And so when I look at some of the offerings at the fair, as far as the knitting and sewing and the open class entries, the macrame and the quilting and all these
1: all
0: things.
1: All the handwork.
0: Oh, goodness. It's just, it's just wonderful that the abilities that people have and the time that they put in and the pride that is evolved from doing those things and then presenting them for people to look at.
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0: 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It's about 10 till 6, coming up at 6 o'clock. You will be hearing Reveal, The Moth, and National Native News. Stick around for that. Tell you a little bit about the weather. The temperature is 90 in Glenwood Springs, 88 in Rifle, just 81 in Carbondale this afternoon. 76 degrees in Aspen, with a 20% chance of showers this afternoon. 67 degrees in Leadville, with that same 20% chance for showers. There's some chance for showers overnight in those places as well. Over the Leadville area, there is a hazardous weather outlook due to increased chances of heavy rainfall, gusty winds, and a chance for flash flooding, especially over burn scars. Storms are most likely Wednesday and Thursday afternoons. Tonight, from Carbondale to Rifle, partly cloudy skies, slight chance of thunderstorms into the evening.
1: Your news, this is All Things Considered. I'm Elsa Chang.
2: And I'm Adrian Florido. It was over 45 years ago when Dolly Parton clicked her nails and realized, that sounds kind of like a typewriter. That's how one of her most famous songs came to life.
3: Working 9 to 5, what a way to make a living, barely getting by, it's all taking and no giving.
2: 9 to 5 was written for the movie of the same name. It became an anthem for working women. Dolly Parton died today at the age of 80. We're remembering her remarkable life all throughout today's program. But here, we'd like to feature some reporting about one song, a catchy pop hit with some powerful things to say about working life. From our archives, here's NPR's Lynn Neary.
4: Longtime labor leader and organizer Karen Nussbaum started her career back in the early 1970s as an office worker.
5: It was a kind of job where you were just not seen. You were just part of the wallpaper. I remember sitting at my desk at lunch one day and a student came in. I worked at a university, looked me dead in the eye and said, "Isn't anybody here?" And it was those kinds of things that just got under your skin a lot.
4: Nussbaum and some of her friends got together to talk about their frustrations. That led to a new organization. It was called 9 to 5. Nussbaum knew Jane Fonda through the anti-war movement and told her about it. That inspired Fonda to make a movie starring herself, Lily Tomlin, and Dolly Parton as three fed-up working women. Dabney Coleman played their insufferable boss.
6: Judy, you've got to help me. That mob has gone crazy out there. They're trying to kill me.
7: Why would they want to do a nasty thing like that?
6: I don't know. I'm not such a bad guy.
7: You're a sexist, egotistical, lying, hypocritical bigot.
4: The movie was the ultimate revenge fantasy for women who felt overworked, underpaid, and disrespected. Dolly Parton wrote the song while working on the film. 9 to 5 was number 2 at the box office in 1980, beaten only by The Empire Strikes Back. The song was number 1 on 3 different Billboard charts. Nussbaum says it's a perfect anthem for working women.
5: It starts with pride. Pour yourself a cup of ambition.
3: Tumble out of bed and I stumble to the kitchen. Pour myself a cup of ambition and yawn and stretch and try to come to life.
5: And then it goes to grievances. Barely get

0: getting by. They always take the credit.
1: They just use your mind and they never give you credit. It's enough to drive you crazy if you let it.
0: It then goes to class conflict. You're just a step on the boss man's ladder, and then it ends with collective power. You're in the same boat with a lot of your friends.
1: In the same boat with a lot of your friends, waiting for the day your ship will come in and the tide's gonna turn and it's all gonna roll your way.
0: So in the space of this wildly popular song with a great beat, Dolly Parton just puts it all together all by herself. More than 20 years after 9 to 5 first came out, Rebecca Traister was starting her career. Traister's a New York Magazine writer who comments frequently on feminism and politics. Her most recent book, Good and Mad, is about the power of women's anger. But back then, she had a job as an assistant, which she says was just another name for a secretary.
2: It was a lot of getting coffee and making appointments and Xeroxing.
0: Traister and her friends found their jobs frustrating and stressful. They had ambitions for the future, but feared getting stuck. Sometimes they were just plain angry. They'd like to get together for a drink at a local bar where 9 to 5 was on the jukebox.
2: We'd be sitting around tables drinking beer and talking, and everybody would pound their fists on the table or pound their nails. You know, there's the sound of the typing in the back of that song, the click, click, click, click, click, click. And, you know, we'd sing it. And it was, at that point, it was a 25-year-old song.
1: Anybody out there?
0: Fast forward another 20-something years to the 2019 Grammys, and Dolly Parton brought down the house with a chorus of famous young singers, including Katy Perry and Miley Cyrus, belting out her famous song.
1: I want to move ahead, but the boss won't seem to let me. I swear sometimes the man is out to get me.
0: There's a reason 9 to 5 has such staying power, says Rebecca Traister.
2: It's a song that contains complaints about so many frustrations and inequities and injustices within a workplace, some of them gendered, some of them capitalist, some of them about how power is so unequally distributed. It is a song that is simultaneously a song of angry complaint and immense good cheer. And there's something about that combination that makes it kind of addictive and fun.
0: A different take on the song emerged when the public radio program This American Life commissioned a new cover.
3: Tumble out of bed and I stumble to the kitchen, pour myself a cup of ambition.
0: Meryl Garbus, lead singer of Tune Yards, says she wanted to bring a new sensibility to the song.
4: It is a great song because people can relate to feeling powerless.
0: Though she is now a successful singer, Garbus has worked a lot of jobs over the years.
4: I shredded files. I restocked shelves at a grocery store. I was a secretary, house cleaner.
0: Garbus says Parton's lyrics capture so much about the reality of workers' daily lives and their dreams.
4: How much dreaming it takes to get through some of those days, some of those miserable days, cleaning up other people's messes and generally being treated like trash. How much dreaming is needed in those times to get up the next morning and do it all again.

0: I felt like I didn't want to be cutesy with it. I wanted to land with a period, exclamation point, question mark.
1: Whether ending it with a question mark, belting it out in a bar, organizing labor, or running for president, 9 to 5 is a song that pretty much anyone who's ever had to work for a living can relate to, but especially women. Lynn Neary, NPR News, Washington.

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2: 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Coming up on 6 o'clock, we'll be listening to The Moth tonight. Stay around for that.

0: It's 1995. I am 10 years old. Nelson Mandela is president. And there is this sense of transformation, newness, hope in South Africa. People are trying new things. People are doing ballroom dancing, beauty pageants, drum majorettes. I have decided to participate in a beauty pageant.
1: Next up, the Moth Radio Hour. True stories told before a live audience. I'm Sarah Austin Janess. In this show, live from Johannesburg, a secret trip to South Africa and beauty pageants in the time of Nelson Mandela.
0: And on the day of the pageant, my mother takes me to get my hair done. I get a cut and an S curl.
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2: This is National Native News. I'm Jill Freitas. ICE agents arrested three people during a traffic stop within the Gila River Indian community in Arizona earlier this month. As KJZZ's Gabriel Pietrasio reports, the Valley tribe's leader says the encounter stoked fear.
3: Governor Stephen Roe Lewis claims the tribe made a deal, allowing federal agents to conduct activities on their sovereign lands, so long as they first notify the Gila River Police Department. But tribal officers will not assist.
4: Now, with this recent incursion, that agreement clearly broke down and needed to be urgently and directly and clearly addressed.
3: In a video message on social media, Lewis revealed he has contacted the Department of Homeland Security.
4: To their credit, they understood immediately that this was a genuine problem and arranged that same day to put our new chief of police in touch with the local regional ICE leadership.
3: None of the apprehended men are reportedly tribal members. For National Native News, I'm Gabriel Pietrasio.
2: A proposed logging project in Alaska's Tongass National Forest is facing opposition over concerns it could affect wildlife and subsistence hunting in southeast Alaska. The Forest Service plans to log thousands of acres of old-growth forest near Ketchikan. Mark Moran reports.
5: Conservationists